0: US visas. Iran's embassy in Turkey said the move represented the worst possible form of politically biased interference in sport and called on football's governing body to intervene.
1: American media reports say the U.S. Treasury Secretary is considering using Iranian assets to pay for future damage, which Iranian attacks might cause to the U.S.'s Gulf Arab allies. The reports, which haven't been confirmed, say Scott Besant has also directed a team to assess the costs of repairing damage already inflicted by Iran. Iran has demanded that the U.S. unfreeze more than $20 billion of its assets. Security has been stepped up at Ebola treatment centres in eastern Congo, with extra UN peacekeepers and local police deployed. Medical staff have faced growing hostility. Here's Richard Kagoi.
2: The move follows threats against health workers in a region where distrust and misinformation about Ebola remain widespread. Security has been reinforced in Rwampara and Mugombolo in Ituri province after incidents targeting treatment centers and medical staff. Troops will also guard smaller clinics receiving patients and supervise imperial teams. Alongside the security push, the government and aid partners are running outreach campaigns to counter false information and build public trust in communities where cultural beliefs have shaped views on illness and death. The WHO says nearly 500 cases are confirmed, including 82 deaths in the outbreak across Central Africa.
1: The authorities in China say they will be inspecting any spectacles worn by the millions of students sitting crucial college entrance exams today to make sure they're not wearing smart glasses. Tom Kavanagh reports.
3: Several provinces, including the municipality of Shanghai, have warned that they'll be on the lookout for anyone trying to enter the exam room with smart glasses. Equipped with cameras, Wi-Fi and AI capability, the devices open up all manner of possibilities for would-be cheats. The authorities have said that any glasses brought into the exam room will be thoroughly examined by supervisors, and any candidate caught bringing in banned devices will have all of their exam scores voided.
1: World News from the BBC. Police in the United States say multiple people have been shot near a community street festival in Ohio. The Toledo Police Department said it was actively searching for the suspect or suspects involved. The authorities say the victims are expected to survive. The U.S. Defense Secretary Pete Hegseth has criticized European nations for allowing what he described as an invasion of migrants on their shores during a D-Day anniversary speech in France. The BBC's Tom Simons has more details.
4: In a speech delivered in front of living veterans and the graves of their fellow servicemen, the U.S. Defense Secretary suggested European countries were not doing enough to defend Western values. The men who stormed ashore at D-Day knew that liberating Europe took industry and courage, he said, not empty slogans, not lavish summits, not communiques. It appeared to be a pointed reference to the U.S. administration's belief that its European allies were not sufficiently prepared to invest in fighting wars or dealing with migration.
1: Migration has become a major political issue across Europe, with parties supporting hardline immigration policies surging in the polls. Pope Leo, who's visiting Spain, has urged politicians not to seek short-term popularity by exploiting divisions. The Israeli military says it launched 150 strikes in southern Lebanon over the past 48 hours, targeting what it said were sites connected to Hezbollah. The UN peacekeeping mission condemned an earlier Israeli strike on a Lebanese army vehicle in Nabatea, which killed three soldiers. A committee of MPs has said Britain has gone years without a credible defence strategy. In a highly critical new report on the UK's defence capabilities, they say the delayed release of a new defence investment plan has damaged the credibility of Britain and its armed forces. BBC News.
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6: 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I'm Samantha Morrill. I'm joined by MSU President Dr. Jay Morgan. 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

0: paid for by the General Assembly and their generosity to our university. But we just opened up our new veterinary science building back in February, so students are actually in it. We do have several more buildings that are coming along, and the first one that you'll probably see next is the opening of Prefontaine Residence Hall. Mm-hmm. 320 students, beautiful new residence hall that will take the place of Cartmel. So it was specifically designed to move everybody out of Cartmel and then into Prefontaine Hall, 320 students. It will open up this August.
1: Wow, excellent.
0: So it's going to look great. Our other residence hall, Martin Hall, will open January of 2027. Mm. We may not have it packed full for the spring of 27, maybe a soft opening.
1: Yeah.
0: Because we're going to be really, really rushed to get it done by January. So if we don't get everybody in it, they will certainly be in it for the fall of 27. So two brand new residence halls coming online.
1: And we also have some academic buildings to talk about.
0: They're growing everywhere as well. Our academic buildings are paid for, again, by the state of Kentucky General Assembly, and we're certainly appreciative of them. The big one, as we call it, our new science and engineering building, we believe, and without holding me to this, we believe we can start getting some people in there sometime during the fall of 2027. I don't know if it will be day one of the fall of 27, but it might be, again, a soft opening, which you do quite often with buildings mm-hmm. for fall of 27. And then our new, what we call the multidisciplinary academic building, which is a replacement for Baird and Combs building. All those individuals will be encapsulated into this new multidisciplinary building. I think that will probably be a soft opening spring of 2028. Again, it may not be open day one of the spring, but we'll start transitioning students and faculty and staff and so forth into it during the spring of 2028. So they're coming along well. They look great on our campus. And if we can just get over this short-term mess, our campus is going to look really good.
1: Dr. Morgan, thank you so much for being here today.
0: Great to be with you.
1: This is Morehead State Today. I'm Samantha Morrill with our guest, MSU President Dr. Jay Morgan. 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

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I'm Paul Hitchcock. And for the next 4 hours, the best in blues right here on Nothing But the Blues. And the best in blues from the Delta to the Piedmont and Chicago to Texas will begin in just a moment with Mike Finnegan. We'll also hear from Mumford and Sons featuring Chris Stapleton. And new music from John Primer also on the way. Quick look at the weather forecast overnight. From the National Weather Service in Jackson, Kentucky, mostly clear tonight, low of 62 degrees. Sunny tomorrow with a high of 85. Clouds moving in, 20% chance of rain in the afternoon. Tomorrow night, low of 65 degrees and 30% chance of rain on Monday, increasing to 60% chance of rain on Tuesday. Right now on the campus of Morehead State University, it's pleasant, 80 degrees.

0: outside of our studios, 90.3 FM, WMKY, as we begin this hour and this program of Nothing But the Blues featuring Chris Stapleton. Here are the Mumford & Sons with Here on Nothing But the Blues.
1: Here's my final serenade. He is a gun and he is a blade. He is a picture that I saved too long. He is

0: it's officially summer. Everybody's outdoors cooking over the grill, campfire, whatever. 4th of July weekend is coming up, 3 weeks away. Hard to believe, middle of summer already upon us in just a short time. I don't watch a lot of cooking shows. There's one that I like. Guy Fieri's Diners, Drive-Ins, and Dives. I like that show. But I started to watch this series the other day. It's been on for a few years. I just haven't taken the time. The Bear. Have you seen that? Man, there's action, constant action. The cameras, I don't know. It's get a headache watching it. It's fun. It was good. Cooking show, I guess. Gumbo. Leave their gumbo alone is what they're saying. The Shay Lynn Band here on Nothing But the Blues, WMKY. Peter Kark before that, Baby Hold Tight. Also, Les Green, Shake That Thing, from a new album featuring Les Green and Gray Delisle. It's called Gray and Green. Les Green featured on that tune, Shake That Thing. Mike Finnegan sang My Credit Didn't Go Through. Know that feeling. And Mumford & Sons, Chris Stapleton on vocals. The album called Prize Fighter, new from Mumford & Sons, and the tune Here. And you are here on a Saturday night, 8:32. I'm Paul Hitchcock, your host. All the way up until midnight tonight, the best in blues from the Delta to the Piedmont, Chicago to Texas. We'll hear a few tunes from a new album by John Primer and his tribute to a place to go here and play the blues, Teresa's Lounge. It's a new album featuring music that has made that lounge so famous and popular through the years. We'll hear new music from John Primer in just a moment. Looking at the weather forecast from the National Weather Service in Jackson, currently 79 degrees here on the campus of Morehead State University, 63 expected low this evening. And for tomorrow, sunny, then some clouds rolling in the afternoon, just a slight 20% chance of rain tomorrow, 10 tomorrow night, 30% chance of rain Monday, 60 on Tuesday. Highs during the day, 87 degrees, lows at night, 65 right now, 79 outside of our studios, 90.3 FM, WMKY.
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0: Time is 8:34. I'm Paul Hitchcock. Thanks for tuning in to Nothing But the Blues. We're just getting started on this Saturday night. And right now, new music from John Primer. It is called John Primer and Friends. It primarily features John on all the tracks, guitars, and vocal work, but he does get some help out from Billy Branch on harmonica, Bob Stroger bass, and also vocal work from Mary Lane, Willie Buck, among others. It is a tribute to a place called Teresa's Lounge, and there are 13 tracks. Many of these covers, but a few originals. We'll hear three tunes from John Primer from this new album, Tribute to Teresa's Lounge. As we begin with the first tune, his cover of Mean Old World, a tune written by Little Walter Jacobs. Here's John Primer on Nothing But the Blues, WMKY.

From an album called Tribute to Teresa's Lounge, a lounge up in Chicago, which opened in 1955. You're listening to music of John Primer, new from him, and that one. It was called We All Need Some Help, one of his original tunes. Here's another one called The Blues is King from that same album, Tribute to Teresa's Lounge. Here's John Primer on Nothing But the Blues, WMKY.

Yes, indeed. The Blues is King. John Primer, 3 from him, and the new album from him, called Tribute to Teresa's Lounge. Very historic and popular lounge up in Chicago. Opened in 1955 in the basement of an apartment building. And you want to pay tribute to the many, many musicians and songs that have been played through there. Through the years, 70-plus. It's on Blues House Records. We heard 3 from him. Two originals we heard from John Primer, his original tracks, The Blues is King and We All Need Help, and his cover of a Little Walter tune called Mean Old World. Again, the album is called Tribute to Teresa's Lounge from John Primer. 8:50 the time. I'm Paul Hitchcock. Thanks for tuning in to Nothing But the Blues here on WMKY 90.3 FM. Title to his new one called Who Knows What the Future Holds, former founding member of the Roomful of Blues. This is Greg Piccolo on Nothing But the Blues, WMKY.

0: tune is called Off the Wall from Tony O, his new album Free Life. New music from the Rolling Stones, their new album Foreign Tongues, we heard in the stars. And who knows what the future holds from Greg Piccolo. Thanks for tuning in to this first hour of Nothing But the Blues. I'm Paul Hinchcock. Another hour coming up after the news at the top of the hour. Right now, 79 degrees, a low overnight, 65. Sunny tomorrow with a high of 85 degrees. News is next, followed by another hour, all the way up until midnight tonight, of Nothing But the Blues, right here on WMKY, Moorhead, Kentucky.
1: BBC News with Sue Montgomery. Iran has accused the United States of discriminatory treatment and violating its obligations as a World Cup host for refusing visas to some of its football team's delegation. Iranian media said 15 members of the Iranian party had been refused U.S. visas, though no players were among them. Iran's ambassador to Mexico, Abu Fazle Pasandideh, says the Iranian squad, which will be based there, has been notified it'll have to cross into the U.S. on match day and leave the same day. He also said that constant traveling will affect the team's performance.
2: In this case, traveling for so long, going back and forth on flights, will make the players tired. The coordination issues and loss of time could affect the performance of our national team.
1: American media reports say the U.S. Treasury Secretary is considering using frozen Iranian assets to pay for damage to Gulf Arab allies caused by Iranian attacks. There's been no confirmation of the reports from Washington. David Bamford has more details.
3: Reports widely circulating in U.S. media suggest the Treasury Secretary, Scott Bessent, may propose that seized Iranian assets be used to pay for any future damage to U.S. allies in the Gulf. The reports also say a team will assess the cost of repairing damage already inflicted by Iranian missiles and drones. The proposals appear to draw on previous suggestions that frozen Russian assets be used to pay for reconstruction in Ukraine. Iran has recently called on the U.S. to unfreeze more than $20 billion of its assets as part of a potential peace agreement.
1: Extra UN peacekeepers and local police have been deployed in the Eastern Democratic Republic of Congo, following reports of increasing attacks on Ebola treatment centres. Security has been reinforced in Bunia and other locations where medical staff report growing hostility. The Congolese government and aid partners are trying to build public trust among fearful communities. The authorities in China say they'll be inspecting any spectacles worn by millions of students sitting their crucial college entrance exams to make sure they're not wearing smart glasses. Here's the BBC's Tom Kavanagh.
4: The world's largest college entrance exams, known as the Gaokao, can have a big say in determining a student's future prospects. Equipped with cameras, Wi-Fi and AI capability, the devices open up all manner of possibilities for would-be cheats. The authorities have said that any glasses brought into the exam room will be thoroughly examined by supervisors, and any candidate caught bringing in banned devices will have all of their exam scores voided.
1: BBC News. Police in the United States say multiple people have been shot near a community street festival in Ohio. The Toledo Police Department said it was actively searching for the suspect or suspects. In a post on X, the four said many victims have been transported to nearby hospitals for treatment without giving numbers. The city's mayor told local media all the victims were expected to survive. The U.S. Defense Secretary Pete Hegseth has criticized European nations for allowing what he described as an invasion of migrants on their shores during a D-Day anniversary speech in France. Speaking in Normandy, he said different European beaches were being invaded by dangerous ideologies. Migration has become a major political issue across Europe. A committee of MPs has said Britain has gone years without a credible defence strategy. In a highly critical new report, they say the delayed release of a new defence investment plan has damaged the credibility of Britain. Jonathan Beale reports.
5: The government's defence investment plan was supposed to have been published last autumn. MPs say its absence and the bureaucratic drift has already damaged the credibility of the country, its armed forces, and the defence industry. The Public Accounts Committee highlights specific concerns over the Army's troubled Ajax armoured vehicle program. Soldiers testing Ajax have suffered vibration and noise symptoms. The Ministry of Defence repeated it's working hard to finalise the Defence Investment Plan, which it now says will be published before the NATO summit next month.
1: Police in Mozambique are investigating the murder of a Catholic bishop who'd recently been appointed by Pope Leo. Bishop Osorio Sotora Afonso was shot dead at his home in Kelimane in what church leaders have called mysterious circumstances. BBC News.
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0: That is Ed Williams, or in the business, he's called Lil Ed, in his band The Blues Imperials, new from them. Lil Ed and The Blues Imperials album is called Slideways, and he is a master of the slide guitar. Ed Williams, or Lil Ed, Bad All By Myself on the Alligator record label. Steve Lowe before that, a tune called Angeline, also GA20, featuring Charlie Musselwhite on harmonica. Their new album is called Blues Now. And the tune Crazy Love. Also, we heard from Duke Robillard and his band, the All-Star Band. The album was called Blast Off on NOLA Blue Records. And Duke Robillard and his band, the tune When I Get Lucky. 24 after 9 o'clock, music on the way from Les Green. Another track from that album featuring Les Green and Gray Delisle. It is called Gray and Green on the Hummingbird Records label. We hear a track from that. Also, Susan Tedeschi and Derek Trucks, otherwise known as the Tedeschi Trucks Band. Weather forecast from the National Weather Service out of Jackson, Kentucky for the WMKY listening area this evening. Clear tonight, low 62 degrees, sunny tomorrow, then clouds moving into the afternoon. 20% chance of an afternoon rain, possibly a thunderstorm, but just 20% chance tomorrow afternoon, 10% tomorrow night, 30 on Monday, 60 on Tuesday. Highs for that period during the day in the upper 80s and the lows in the middle 60s. Right now, 77 as the sun sets on this Saturday night, 9:25 the time. 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I'm Paul Hitchcock, and this is Nothing But the Blues on WMKY 90.3 FM.
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0: It's a dual album featuring Gray Delisle and Les Green. The album is called Gray and Green on the Hummingbird label. And there are 10 tracks. They kind of take turns soloing on each one. We started off this hour with a tune by Gray Delisle from that album, Gray and Green, called Go, Go, Go. This one featuring Les Green, I'm Gonna Let You Call Me Baby. Here is Les Green from the album Gray and Green, Nothing But the Blues. WMKY.

0: Nothing But the Blues on WMKY. The album is called Traces of the Flood. That is Steve Lowe and Into the Night. A couple of greens before that. We heard from Les Green from the album Gray and Green, featuring Gray Delisle and Les Green. Les Green sang Homewrecker. Russ Green from his album Stone Cold and Troubled World. Also, the Tedeschi Trucks Band, their fantastic new album Future Soul on Concord Records, and Devil Be Gone. We'll hear another track from that a little bit later on. Also on the way, Taj Mahal from his new album, Time. I'm Paul Hitchcock. Thanks for taking the time and tuning in to Nothing But the Blues on this Saturday night with you every Saturday, 8 p.m. to midnight, and 4 hours of the best in blues from the Delta into the Piedmont and Chicago to Texas, starting my 34th year here on WMKY. And thank you for joining me and spending some of your Saturday night right here on Morehead State Public Radio. 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Still in the middle 70s, right now 77 here on the campus of Morehead State University. National Weather Service out of Jackson calling for a low overnight of 65 degrees. High tomorrow 85. Tomorrow night, same 65. Same on Monday, 85 degrees, and Tuesday as well. Chance of rain tomorrow afternoon at 20%, 30 on Monday and 60 on Tuesday. Taj Mahal on the way. 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It's 9:46.
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0: New studio album from Taj Mahal and his backing band, the Phantom Blues Band, features 10 original tracks, and it's the first studio album in quite some time. Good to hear from Taj Mahal and his band, the Phantom Blues Band. From that album, Time, this is called Sweet Lorraine. Taj Mahal on Nothing But the Blues, WMKY.

0: Laura Chavez from her album My Voice, and her voice is her guitar. She does it quite well. Laura Chavez, her cover of the CCR tune Born on the Bayou. Crazy Crying from the Tedeschi Trucks Band from their new one, Future Soul. And Joy Ann Parker from her album Lifelines and End of the Line. End of this hour, but news is next, followed by another hour of Nothing But the Blues, right here on 90.3 FM, WMKY, Moorhead, Kentucky. It's 10:01.
1: BBC News with Sue Montgomery. Iran has accused America of discriminatory treatment and violating its obligations as a World Cup host for refusing visas to some of its football team's delegation. Jacob Evans reports.
2: There's less than a week to go until the World Cup kicks off, but the Iranian squad have already relocated their base from Arizona to the Mexican border city of Tijuana. Now, according to Tehran's ambassador to Mexico, the team will not be allowed to enter the US until match day and will have to leave the very same day. The revelation came after Iranian media said at least a dozen members of the team's support staff had been refused US visas. Iran's embassy in Turkey said the move represented the worst possible form of politically biased interference in sport and called on football's governing body to intervene.
1: American media reports say the U.S. Treasury Secretary is considering using frozen Iranian assets to pay for damage to Gulf Arab allies caused by Iranian attacks. There's no confirmation of the reports from Washington. David Bamford reports.
3: Reports widely circulating in U.S. media suggest the Treasury Secretary, Scott Bessent, may propose that seized Iranian assets be used to pay for any future damage to U.S. allies in the Gulf. The reports also say a team will assess the cost of repairing damage already inflicted by Iranian missiles and drones. The proposals appear to draw on previous suggestions that frozen Russian assets be used to pay for reconstruction in Ukraine. Iran has recently called on the US to unfreeze more than $20 billion of its assets as part of a potential peace agreement.
1: The U.S. military says it shot down two Iranian attack drones over the Strait of Hormuz, despite a supposed ceasefire. The news follows a wave of Iranian strikes earlier on Saturday, targeting Bahrain and Kuwait. Tehran said the attack was in retaliation for earlier U.S. attacks on Iranian coastal radar facilities. Security has been stepped up at Ebola treatment centres in eastern Congo, with extra UN peacekeepers and local police deployed. Medical staff have faced growing hostility with reports of attacks on facilities. Here's Richard Kagoe.
4: The move follows threats against health workers in a region where distrust and misinformation about Ebola remained widespread. Security has been reinforced in Rwampara and Mugumbalu in Ituri province after incidents targeting treatment centers and medical staff. Troops will also guard smaller clinics receiving patients and supervise imperial teams. Alongside the security push, the government and aid partners are running outreach campaigns to counter false information and build public trust in communities where cultural beliefs have shaped views on illness and death. The WHO says nearly 500 cases are confirmed, including 82 deaths in the outbreak across Central Africa.
1: BBC News. The authorities in China say they will be inspecting any spectacles worn by the millions of students sitting their crucial national college entrance exams today to make sure they're not wearing smart glasses. Some can be equipped with cameras, Wi-Fi and AI capabilities. Several provinces have warned additional checks will be in place to root out anyone trying to cheat. Anyone caught will have all of their exam scores voided. Police in the U.S. say 12 people have been injured in a shooting near a community street festival in Ohio. The Toledo Police Department said it was searching for the suspect or suspects. The force said victims' ages ranged from 16 to 61 and two were in a critical condition. Armenians are voting shortly in an election which could decide whether their country continues edging towards the West or returns to its traditional ally Russia. The party of Prime Minister Nikol Pashinyan is expected to win most votes, but not enough for an absolute majority. Ranged against him is a variety of pro-Russian parties. U.S. Defense Secretary Pete Hegseth has criticized European nations for allowing what he described as an invasion of migrants on their shores during a D-Day anniversary speech in France. Tom Simons has more details.
5: there's a clear and obvious difference in approach and policy about migration. Donald Trump's administration, frankly, prides itself on preventing as many migrants as possible from reaching America, whereas in Europe, governments have signed up to protecting the rights of refugees through the Refugee Convention. And so there's a tone and a content here that really does demonstrate that there are differences of approaches on both sides of the Atlantic. And it's clearly a cultural difference between the Trump administration and, as it would see it, European governments.
1: BBC News.
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I'm Paul Hunchcock. 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He goes by Young Rail, that is Harold. Harold Davenport and his new album, Young Rail, a tune called Spinning. Let's hear another track. This one's called Giving Me the Blues, new music from Young Rail on Nothing But the Blues.

0: don't know. I could be wrong. I'd say he's in trouble. Seth James. He's got it bad. Album is called Motor Mouth on Qualified Records. Seth James and I'm in Trouble. I might as well sing about it. try to turn things in a positive light here. Thank you, Seth. Seth James here on WMKY, The Reckless Strangers. I love that name for a band. Reckless Strangers, Lost Again from their album Dirty Souls, and a couple from Harold Davenport. He goes by Young Rel. Album is called, that's his name of the album, Young Rel. The album label is called Little Village, and their mission, basically, if you look them up, is to sponsor and promote and encourage and help financially young artists. Put out their first album or two, get them off the ground. And they offer their services for free, as much as I can understand. I think that's very notable and noteworthy. Little Village, the record label. And their latest project is Harold Davenport. Again, the album Young Rail. We heard two tracks, Giving Me the Blues and Spinning. Spinning the tunes for you on a Saturday night. Live, DJ, here on WMKY. My name is Paul Hinchcock. 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Usually that's a good way to listen as well. Thanks for tuning in with you every Saturday night, 8 p.m. to midnight, and 4 hours of the best in blues right here on WMKY. It's a good night to have those windows cracked. I guess it's going to get down to about 65 degrees, very pleasant, clear overnight. Sunny tomorrow, look for high of 87. Same thing tomorrow night, low of 65, 87 Monday and Tuesday as well. Chance of rain, though, tomorrow afternoon. Clouds rolling in, just a slight 20%, 30 on Monday and 60 on Tuesday. Right now, 76 degrees here on the campus of Morehead State University. 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
0: It is 10:30. I'm Paul Hinchcock. Program is called Nothing But the Blues. I've been playing a new album called Gray and Green that features Gray DeLisle and Les Green on Hummingbird Records. They take turns doing solos, and this time it's Les Green on this track called That's All. From the album Gray and Green, here is Les Green on Nothing But the Blues, WMKY.

0: music of Brother Wallace here on Nothing But the Blues, album called Electric Love on ATL Records and Gone with the Wind. New music from Grammy Award-winning Ruthie Foster, her new album on Sun Records. It's called Just Say Yes, and the tune Thank You. Also on Joy Ann Parker from her album Lifelines, the tune Let You Go to Love You, and Les Green from an album I've been featuring tonight called Gray and Green, also on that album, Gray Delisle, along with Les Green, and Les sang That's All. 10:44 the time, I'm Paul Inchcong. Thanks for tuning in to Nothing But the Blues. Music on the way from Stacy Mitchart here on WMKY.
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0: Clear tonight with a low of 65 degrees. Sunny tomorrow. We'll look for a high of 85. On your weekend, there's a slight 20% chance of rain tomorrow afternoon. And then a 30% chance on Monday, 60 on Tuesday. Between now and then, daytime highs in the middle to upper 80s. And the evening lows in the middle 60s. Right now, 74 outside of our studios of WMKY. I'm Paul Inchcock, and this is Stacy Mitchart on Nothing But the Blues.

0: Wrapping up this hour of Nothing But the Blues, Lil Ed and the Blues Imperials off the album Sideways, One Foot on the Brake, One on the Gas. Nikki T and the Snake Charmers before that, Feel Like 100 in the Million Dollar World. Also, Kenny Wayne Shepherd, Born with a Broken Heart. Thanks for tuning in to Nothing But the Blues. I'm Paul Hitchcock here on WMKY, Moorhead, Kentucky. News is next from the BBC.
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0: 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Clear tonight with a low of 63, sunny, warm tomorrow with a high of 87, 20% chance of rain tomorrow afternoon, and 30 on Monday. Right now we have a temperature of 73 degrees here on the campus of Moorhead State University. The time is 11:01. News is next from the BBC, followed by a special feature from MSPR. 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
4: BBC News with Sue Montgomery. Iran has accused America of discriminatory treatment and violating its obligations as a World Cup host for refusing visas to some of its football team's delegation. Jacob Evans reports.
5: There's less than a week to go until the World Cup kicks off, but the Iranian squad have already relocated their base from Arizona to the Mexican border city of Tijuana. Now, according to Tehran's ambassador to Mexico, the team will not be allowed to enter the US until match day and will have to leave the very same day. The revelation came after Iranian media said at least a dozen members of the team's support staff had been refused US visas. Iran's embassy in Turkey said the move represented the worst possible form of politically biased interference in sport and called on football's governing body to intervene.
4: American media reports say the U.S. Treasury Secretary is considering using frozen Iranian assets to pay for damage to Gulf Arab allies caused by Iranian attacks. There's been no confirmation of the reports from Washington. Here's David Bamford.
6: Reports widely circulating in U.S. media suggest the Treasury Secretary, Scott Bessent, may propose that seized Iranian assets be used to pay for any future damage to U.S. allies in the Gulf. The reports also say a team will assess the cost of repairing damage already inflicted by Iranian missiles and drones. Iran has recently called on the U.S. to unfreeze more than $20 billion of its assets as part of a potential peace agreement.
4: The U.S. military says it shot down two Iranian attack drones over the Strait of Hormuz, despite a supposed ceasefire. It follows a wave of Iranian strikes on Saturday targeting Bahrain and Kuwait. Tehran said the attack was in retaliation for earlier U.S. attacks on Iranian coastal radar facilities. The authorities in China say they will be inspecting any spectacles worn by millions of students sitting their crucial college entrance exams to make sure they're not wearing smart glasses. Here's Tom Kavanagh.
7: The world's largest college entrance exams, known as the Gaokao, can have a big say in determining a student's future prospects. Equipped with cameras, Wi-Fi and AI capability, the devices open up all manner of possibilities for would-be cheats. The authorities have said that any glasses brought into the exam room will be thoroughly examined by supervisors, and any candidate caught bringing in banned devices will have all of their exam scores voided.
4: Extra UN peacekeepers and local police have been deployed in the Eastern Democratic Republic of Congo, following reports of increasing attacks on Ebola treatment centres and medical workers. The Congolese government and aid partners are trying to build public trust among fearful communities.
2: Morehead will be having a new celebration this summer. Braden Trent reports the Appalachian Literary Arts Festival celebrates creatives from around the region and is focused on bringing the community together for a weekend of education and arts exposure.
8: The Appalachian Literary Arts Festival, hosted by Coffee Tree Books and the Rowan County Arts Center, will bring together some of the region's key authors to inspire new writing and showcase the unique perspective of Appalachian art. The first time event will be held in Morehead this August with different workshops and speakers each day. Amy Leanne Richardson is a Morehead-based author and vice president of the Appalachian Literary Arts Festival. She says it is important to shine a positive light on the art and people of the region.
9: A lot of times out in the rest of the nation and the world, like Appalachia is very much given the stereotype of what people always see in media. And so showcasing that we have a lot of diversity here, that we have a lot of different folks writing books and sharing their lived experience is really important, especially now.
8: Organizers say much of Morehead will be involved in the event. Local businesses have come together to celebrate Appalachian literature with creative experiences at Whimsy Works, art viewing at the Rowan County Arts Center, themed clothes at New Frontier, book-inspired craft beers at Sawstone Brewing Company, and live music all weekend long. Richardson says allowing guests to engage in writing is one of the core focuses of the event. She says each featured author is presenting on different genres.
9: There are four workshops available on the Saturday. Bernard Clay will be doing poetry. Gwenda Bond will be doing fiction. Mandy Fugit-Sheffield will be doing creative nonfiction. And Willie Carver will be doing a cross-genre workshop. Each one's an hour long. They'll all be doing stuff to help you get started writing something during that hour. So you'll leave with the beginnings of things that you can continue working on.
8: In addition to workshops, the weekend will allow participants to experience and purchase books from a large collection, all from nearby authors. A community open mic, readings from the Bloodroot Young Writers Collective, and panels with publishers are all available for attendees to enjoy. Officials say they aim to make the new celebration an annual occurrence in Morehead. Andrew Preston, president of the festival, says the occasion presents a chance to show visitors what Morehead has to offer.
10: I want to bring people in from outside and say, look at what all we have here, what all we can do here, and celebrate the area and the people in it. There's so much about not just Rowan County, but Eastern Kentucky in general that is deserving of showing off and bringing other people in to celebrate it with us.
8: Willie Edward Taylor Carver Jr. is a local author and presenter at the event. He says Appalachian people defy the stereotypes often associated with the area. Carver, author of All Tore to Pieces and Gay Poems for Red States, says sharing stories is ingrained in Appalachian culture and helps bring the community together, something he says is needed today more than ever.
11: We're people who realize that important work needs to be done, making art as part of how we do that. The real work is building up community, is loving one another. I think this festival is going to be absolutely exciting, and it's going to be a real visible example of what that looks like.
8: Organizers say planning was made easier thanks to the efforts of Morehead Rowan County Tourism and the Rowan County Arts Center. President Andrew Preston adds Morehead already has many annual festivals, and city officials have frameworks in place to make new gatherings like this one successful. Doug Van Gundy, a writer and musician performing at the event, says he hopes attendees will feel a sense of togetherness.
12: Everyone is so approachable. If you come to the festival, you will have a chance to meet and speak with all the musicians and all of the writers. You'll get a chance to, you know, see them as people as well as performers. Especially nowadays, anything that sort of breaks down barriers between people and celebrates our commonality is a good thing.
8: Preston says the weekend is sure to be exciting, and that seeing the community prepare for an occasion like this has been the highlight of his experience so far.
10: It's fantastic partnering with everybody and seeing how excited everyone is, all the different businesses, all the different authors, all the workshop leaders. I mean, everybody has just been so excited, and that has been more exciting than the festival itself. It's just brilliant seeing everybody come together and be on the same page.
8: The first Appalachian Literary Arts Festival at Coffee Tree Books and the Rowan County Arts Center, August 28th, 29th, and 30th. More information can be found on their website at appalachianliteraryartsfestival.com. 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

Anthem of the Blues on WMKY and a couple of tunes from pianist and vocalist Dave Keys. One of his original tunes, Ain't Doing That No More. Also his cover of a tune written by Willie Nelson, Funny How Time Slips Away. Also from their 2023 album, Echoes of the South, we heard from the Blind Boys of Alabama and the tune Friendship. I'm Paul Hitchcock. Thanks for joining me on this hour of Nothing But the Blues here on WMKY. From her 2023 album, Feel Good, this is Jamie Wyatt and Love is a Place on Nothing But the Blues.

That is Jamie Wyatt from her 2023 album Feel Good and Love is a Place. I'm Paul Hitchcock, and this is Nothing But the Blues on Morehead State Public Radio, WMKY, Morehead, Kentucky, and online, WMKY.org.

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I'm your host, Douglas Turner, and on this edition of Return to the Source, I'm going to be shining the jazz spotlight on trumpeter Sean Jones and the late vocalist Betty Carter, plus new music from Bill O'Connell, Jordan Van Himmert, and much, much more. Let's keep you dialed here on your public radio station. When we come back in the first hour, I'm going to be shining the jazz spotlight on trumpeter Sean Jones.

back to the first hour of Return to the Source. I'm your host, Douglas Turner. Here in the first hour, we're going to be shining the jazz spotlight on trumpeter, composer, and educator Sean Jones. He was born on May 29, 1978 in Warren, Ohio. He grew up singing and performing gospel music in the church, and originally he was a drummer, but he discovered jazz and the trumpet at the age of 10 after hearing Miles Davis. Later, Woody Shaw and Freddie Hubbard would become his main influences. By the time he entered high school, he had decided to pursue a career as a professional musician, and he studied classical trumpet as well as jazz. In 2000, he obtained an undergraduate degree in classical trumpet performance from Youngstown State University, and later a master's degree from Rutgers University, where he studied under William Fielder, who had also taught Wynton Marsalis, among others. In 2004, Jones had a six-month stint with the Lincoln Center Jazz Orchestra, after which Marsalis offered him a position as the lead trumpeter. He would remain with the ensemble until 2010, participating in two recordings with Lincoln Center. During those years, he also started touring and performing regularly with his own groups, and he began his longtime relationship with Mac Avenue Records. In fact, we're going to begin with music from his 2007 recording on Mac Avenue called Kaleidoscope. It's Sean Jones with a tune called The Sluice on Return to the Source.

listening to our spotlight artist here in the first hour, trumpeter Sean Jones. Music from his 2009 recording on Mack Avenue Records, the album called The Search Within. And we heard his composition, The Ambitious Violet, featured Brian Hogans on the alto saxophone, Orrin Evans on piano, Obed Calvert on drums, Luquez Curtis on bass, and Walter Smith III on the tenor saxophone. We started out the set with music from the 2007 recording on Mack Avenue by Sean Jones called Kaleidoscope, and we heard the tune The Sluice that was written by and featured Orrin Evans on piano, along with Obed Calvert on drums, Luquez Curtis on bass, Brian Hogans on the alto sax, and Walter Smith III on tenor saxophone. And in addition to leading his own groups, Jones has also been prominently featured with a number of outstanding musicians, including Charles Fambro, the Fort Apache Band, Joe Lovano, Jimmy Heath, Diane Reeves, Joe Wilson, Marcus Miller, and others. In 2011, Marcus Miller and Jones joined Herbie Hancock and Wayne Shorter for their tribute to Miles' tour. He's also performed as part of the Mack Avenue Super Band. In fact, he's appeared on several live recordings at the Detroit International Jazz Festival with the Mack Avenue Super Band. He continues, of course, making music as a leader. In fact, we're going to hear music from his 2011 recording on Mack Avenue Records called No Need for Words. It's Sean Jones with this composition. This one's called Olive Juice on Return to the Source.

You're listening to Return to the Source here in the first hour, shining the jazz spotlight on trumpeter, composer, Sean Jones. We just heard music from his 2014 recording on Mack Avenue Records called Improvise, Never Before Seen. And we heard his composition, 60th and Broadway. Of course, featured him with Orrin Evans on piano, Luquez Curtis on bass, Obed Calvert on the drums. We started out the set with music from the 2011 recording, No Need for Words, by Sean Jones, and we heard his composition, Olive Juice. That one featured Brian Hogans on the alto saxophone, Orrin Evans on piano, Obed Calvert on drums, Luquez Curtis on bass, and Khalil Kwame Bill on percussion. And in addition to performing and composing, Sean Jones is also heavily involved in jazz education. He's previously served as the chair of the brass department at the Berklee College of Music. He's also taught at Duquesne University and the Oberlin Conservatory of Music, while also regularly offering master classes and clinics around the world. In addition, he's also served as artistic director of both the Pittsburgh and Cleveland Jazz Orchestra, and he's also been an artist in residence at San Francisco Performance as a member of the San Francisco Jazz Collective. He is currently serving as the chair of the Jazz Studies Department at the Peabody Institute at Johns Hopkins University, and he's also been on the board of directors and served as president-elect of the Jazz Education Network. We're going to conclude our spotlight on trumpeter, composer, and educator Sean Jones. In fact, starting out with music from the 2017 recording on Mack Avenue called Live from Jazz at the Bistro. It's Sean Jones with one called Prof on Return to the Source.

Music by our spotlight artist here in the first hour, trumpeter, composer, and educator, Sean Jones. That was music that featured him with the group The Airmen of Note, the U.S. Air Force Band, and of course from their recording, the 2022 Jazz Heritage Series. We heard them performing the tune written by Sean Jones called Life Cycles. Also featured Master Sergeant Christian Barsvik on the soprano saxophone. We started out the set with music from the 2017 recording by Sean Jones on Mac Avenue Records called Live from Jazz at the Bistro. And we heard them performing his composition, Prof. Also featured Obed Calvert on the drums, along with Lucas Curtis on bass, Orrin Evans on piano, and Brian Hogans on the saxophone. You're listening to Return to the Source. The Great Jazz continues. It's music by vocalist Nina Freeland.

That's music by vocalist Nina Freelon from her new recording. In fact, the title track from her new recording, one called Beneath the Skin, featured her with Keith Gans on the guitars. And, of course, you're listening to Return to the Source, produced at the studios of WJAB at Alabama A&M University. I'm your host, Douglas Turner, and in hour number two, I'm going to be shining the jazz spotlight on the late great vocalist Betty Carter. So be sure and keep your dial here for that. Return to the Source is brought to you by the African American Public Radio Consortium, NPR Distribution, and the Public Radio Satellite System. Taking us into hour number two, it's music from the recording by the group Out of Into. It's on Blue Note Records called Motion One, and that's Emmanuel Wilkins on saxophone, Kendrick Scott on the drums, Joe Clayton on piano, Joel Ross on vibes, and Matt Brewer on bass. Here they are with a tune called Radical on Return to the Source.

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0: back to our number two of Return to the Source. I'm your host, Douglas Turner. Here in the second hour, we're going to be shining a jazz spotlight on the late vocalist Betty Carter. In fact, I'm also going to be sharing excerpts from an interview that I did with William Bauer back in 2002. He's the author of the excellent biography, Open the Door, The Life and Music of Betty Carter. So be sure to stick around for this. Of course, Betty Carter was born on May 16, 1930 in Flint, Michigan. In fact, she was born Ella Mae Jones. And when I talked with William Bauer, he talked about her early background and family influence.
1: And when did she decide to become a jazz singer? And did her family influence her in any way in terms of being a jazz singer?
2: Well, I think that music was an interest in her family, but they didn't really support jazz. They thought that that was the devil's music. she came from a strict Baptist family. And so I think that her family was pretty dead set against her going into a jazz career when she finally decided to do it. She didn't get a lot of support from them in any event. But she did sing in the church choir when she was growing up, and she was an alto. She wasn't a soloist like Aretha or anything. You know, she wasn't out there in front. But she was back there, you know, singing the harmonies and learning a lot about music and how the pieces of it fit together.
1: Mm-hmm.
2: She also took a little bit of piano lessons here and there, and she was able to work out chord progressions on the piano and back herself up. In fact, when she was still a teenager, she did a talent night at the theater in Detroit and got, you know, a lot of early exposure. That way she got an agent from that experience. In that performance, she played The Man I Love, and she accompanied herself.
1: Mm-hmm.
2: So, you know, she was working on the pieces of it. But she says something very interesting at that time in her life, Doug. She says, I didn't really decide to become a singer from, you know, listening to other singers. It was really, I think, more from listening to the instrumentalists of the time, like Charlie Parker and Dizzy Gillespie.
1: Mm-hmm.
2: And to her, it was more like a discipline that she had to tackle, you know?
1: Yeah, yeah. Well, you know, in fact, I was going to ask you that in terms of bebop and the influence that bebop had on Betty, but also what influence did Detroit, growing up in Detroit, had, because of course at this time there was starting to be sort of a Detroit school of jazz.
2: Absolutely. Yeah, Detroit was a huge place at that time. I mean, it was an important center for performing musicians to travel through in the Midwest as they made their way on their road trips, and it had its own jazz scene as well. So in addition to big name artists coming through and performing at the Paradise, for example, you also had people like Tommy Flanagan and Barry Harris, who were growing up in the area. Yusef Lateef grew up in Detroit.
1: Mm-hmm.
2: The list is quite remarkable.
1: Yeah.
2: And then there were a bunch of local players who were really quite talented, whose names we never really encounter. Harold McKinney was a piano player from Detroit who was a good friend of Betty's when she was in high school.
1: Mm-hmm.
2: Charles Greenlee, Leon Rice, you know, a bunch of players.
1: Yeah.
2: So she was
0: William Bauer, the author of the book on Betty Carter called Open the Door, The Life and Music of Betty Carter. We're going to begin our spotlight on Betty Carter with music from some of her early recordings. In fact, we're going to start out with music from her 1958 recording, Out There. It's Betty Carter.

的河流吧。羊羊羊，个喂个喂个，就叮铃叮铃叮铃的，嘿，叮铃叮铃叮铃呀，俺那么喂喂都不灭的呀。

Music from the 1960 recording, The Modern Sound of Betty Carter, and we heard her on the tune called At Sundown, a tune written by Walter Donaldson. We started out the set with music from her 1958 recording, Out There, and we heard another tune written by Donaldson called You're Driving Me Crazy. And, of course, Betty Carter in 1948 would join Lionel Hampton's band. In fact, her stay with the Hampton band was somewhat stormy. She was fired and rehired a number of times. In fact, it was with the Hampton band that she became known as Betty Bebop, a nickname that she really did not like. But when she left the Hampton band, she took Betty and, of course, added Carter to it. As we said, she was born Lily Mae Jones, but this is how she became Betty Carter. And she would leave the Hampton band in 1951 and began to establish her independence in Harlem nightclubs. And some of her early work in the early 50s and 60s would find her grappling with the attempts by record producers and record labels to mold her into what they wanted her to be. But in the late 50s and early 60s, she began recording for several different labels. In fact, she made a recording with Ray Charles for Impulse and ABC Records. She also would sign with Atlantic Records, but she would leave after artistic differences. And she would make several recordings with Roulette Records. And in the mid-70s, she created her own record label, Bette Carr Records. In fact, in 1971, she created her own label, Bette Carr Records. And one of the outstanding recordings on that label, in fact, a classic by Betty Carter, is the recording called The Audience with Betty Carter. In fact, we're going to hear a couple selections from that recording, starting out with Everything I Have Is Yours. It's Betty Carter.

0: late vocalist Betty Carter, a spotlight artist here in the second hour of Return to the Source. That was music from her Grammy-nominated recording, The Audience, with Betty Carter. First appeared on her record label, Bet Carr Records, and we just heard her on the tune I Could Write a Book, and we started out the set with Everything I Have Is Yours. Both of those featured her with John Hicks on piano, Curtis Lundy on the bass, and Kenny Washington on the drums. And in the late 70s and throughout the 1980s, Betty Carter finally began to receive her long overdue recognition. In 1987, she signed with Verve Records, and when I talked with William Bauer back in 2002, I asked him about the impact this would have on Betty's career.
1: What impact did signing with Verve in the 80s, the late 80s, have on Betty's career?
2: Well, I just have to remark your comment about Jo Henderson. She said to one reporter, don't call it a resurgence because I never had a surgeon to begin with. I think that the Verve signing was really critical for her. She produced 5 records with Verve, and so it's a big portion of her output. You know, she only had 20 commercially released records out of a 50-year career. And I would say it's a crime for an artist of her stature to have been recorded so little, except for the fact that I think in a way it's how Betty wanted it to be. She was extremely selective about the material she released to her audiences, and I think she wanted that kind of control over what ultimately went out to people. She also had an attitude about recording. I wouldn't say she thought it was a necessary evil, because I think she liked having her work recorded, but she certainly felt that performing live was really at the heart of what she did, and I think she felt that recording was something that made it possible for her to get out in front of an audience live.
1: Mm-hmm.
2: Verve created something of a pressure for her to increase her output. I think it kind of nurtured a development in her to speed up her working process, to add tunes to her repertoire more quickly. She also developed a greater facility working with new trios. She didn't feel that she had to break them in as much. So it forced her to trust her musicians more. And I think all of these things were very good for her.
1: Well, you know, and talking about breaking in musicians, I always, and of course I'm not the only one that feels this way, but I always saw Betty Carter as similar to Art Blakey in the terms of, you know, taking young musicians, schooling them, and then setting them out on their own.
2: Yes, absolutely, Doug.
1: Yeah.
2: In fact, I think it's one of her key legacies was as an educator and as a promoter of young talent. She would tell young people, you know, they didn't stop giving out talent with Coltrane and Ellington. And I think it's such an important message, because as this jazz history that we have gets more and more codified and you know, becomes a kind of orthodoxy, it's easy to think that these young people that are coming up now could never achieve the greatness of a Coltrane or an Ellington. And that's not what this music really is about. I mean, I'm so glad that we have the music of Coltrane and Ellington, but I still want to go out to a club and hear a young musician figuring it out on his horn and making it work and making an authentic statement from his heart. And that's what Betty Carter was really interested in, too, and I think she was really right at the heart of what this music is about by asserting that.
1: Well,
0: that's William Bauer, the author of the book Open the Door, The Life and Music of Betty Carter. We're going to begin this set with music from her first recording on Verve, in fact, the Grammy Award-winning recording. We're going to hear the title track, her composition called Look What I Got.

Music by our spotlight artist, the late vocalist Betty Carter. In fact, music from her 1990 recording on Verve Records, the Grammy-nominated recording Droppin' Things. And we heard her on her tune Open the Door. And, of course, that was Freddie Hubbard on trumpet, along with Craig Handy on tenor sax, Mark Carey on piano, Torres Mateen on bass, and Gregory Hutchinson on the drums. We started out the set with music from her first recording on Verve, the 1988 recording called Look What I Got. In fact, Grammy award-winning recording. And we heard the title track, her composition, that featured her with Benny Green on piano, Michael Bowie on bass, and Winard Harper on the drums. And in 1992, Betty Carter was named an American Jazz Master by the National Endowment for the Arts. And she would take part of the money that she won with that award, and she would use it to put together a concert at Lincoln Center. In fact, that would feature her with three different configurations, a trio, a small combo, and a big band. And in fact, she performed with all three of those groups going back and forth throughout the concert. And we're going to hear a selection from this recording. It's called The Music Never Stops. It's Betty Carter with one called Social Call.

Music by Betty Carter from the 1992 recording done live at Jazz at Lincoln Center. In fact, we heard her on the tune Social Call, featured her with the big band, and of course that's from the recording The Music Never Stops. And of course, Betty Carter was a true artist. She remained an outspoken advocate for the tradition of jazz music, and in 1993 she began her jazz education program, Jazz Ahead. And of course, she passed away on September 26, 1998, at the age of 68. We're going to conclude our spotlight with some of her last recordings. In fact, we're going to start out with music from the 1992 recording on Verve Records called It's Not About the Melody, It's Betty Carter, with the tune called The Love We Had Yesterday.

late vocalist Betty Carter, our spotlight artist here in the second hour of Return to the Source. That's music from her last recording, the 1996 recording on Verve Records called I'm Yours, You're Mine. Of course, we heard her on the tune East of the Sun, featured her with Andre Harewood on the trombone, Mark Shim on tenor sax, Xavier Davis on piano, Curtis Lundy on bass, and Gregory Hutchinson on the drums. We started out the set with music from her 1992 recording, It's Not About the Melody, on Verve Records, and we heard her on the tune The Love We Had Yesterday, a tune written by Pam Watson, and it featured Betty Carter with John Hicks on piano, Walter Booker on bass, Jeff Tane Watts on drums, and Craig Handy on the tenor saxophone. 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I'm your host, Douglas Turner, and in the final hour, you'll hear new music from Bill O'Connell, Jordan Van Himmert, and much, much more. 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Taking us into the final hour, it's music from the latest recording by guitarist Jeff Libman. It's on Cellar Records. It's called Feet Off the Ground. Here he is with the tune Love Letters.

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back to the final hour of Return to the Source. I'm your host, Douglas Turner. We're going to start this final hour off with new music from pianist Bill O'Connell. In fact, his new recording is called Touch. Here he is with his composition, one called 85th Street, on Return to the Source.

Deanna Cyrus Chestnut, music from his latest recording on High Note Records, the album called Rhythm, Melody, and Harmony. And we heard his composition, Twinkle Toes, that features Stacy Dillard on soprano saxophone, Gerald Cannon on bass, and Chris Beck on the drums. We started out the set with music from the new recording by pianist Bill O'Connell. It's called Touch. And we heard his composition, 85th Street, featured him with Billy Hart on the drums, along with Santi DiBriano on bass. 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Great Jazz continues. It's music from the group The Empress.

That's music from the all-female saxophone ensemble, The Empress, in fact, from their latest recording, Square One. We heard them performing the tune Milestones, and that was Purim Jin on soprano and alto, Arena Terakuba on alto saxophone, Chelsea Barazza on tenor, and Lauren Sevillon on baritone sax. Also features Steve Ash on piano, Joey Ranieri on bass, and Pete Van Nostrand on the drums. 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The Great Jazz continues. It's new music from

That's music from pianist Charles Chin from his new recording, Building Characters, on Cellar Records. And we heard his composition, If on a Winter's Night, a Traveler. In fact, featured him with Randy Brecker on trumpet, along with Bob Shepard on tenor sax, Lawrence Feldman on the tenor sax as well, along with Mike Richmond on bass and Adam Nussbaum on the drums. We started out the set with music from the new recording by saxophonist Jordan Van Himmert, and it's called Survival of the Fittest. It's on Origin Records, and we heard his composition Tread Lightly, featured him with Terrell Stafford on trumpet, Michael Dees on trombone, Helen Sung on piano, Rodney Whitaker on bass, and Louis Nash on the drums. 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The Great Jazz continues. It's saxophonist Eric Alexander.

That's music from piano, I should say saxophonist Eric Alexander, in fact from his latest recording, Chicago to New York, and we heard him on the tune Only the Lonely. Of course, you're listening to Return to the Source. It's music from the new recording by pianist Lisa Hilton, and her new recording is called Lucky All Along. Here she is with the tune All Blues.

That's pianist Lisa Hilton from her new recording, Lucky All Along. And we heard her performing the Miles Davis composition, All Blues, featured her with Lucas Curtis on bass, Rudy Royston on drums, and Igmar Thomas on the trumpet. Of course, you've been listening to Return to the Source here on your public radio station. We're going to play one more before we get out of here from the latest recording by MTB. Brad Meldow on piano, Mark Turner on saxophone, Peter Bernstein on guitar. Also features Larry Grenadier on bass and Bill Stewart on the drums. Their latest recording, Solid Jackson, on Criss Cross Records. Here they are performing the Wayne Shorter composition. This one's called Angola.

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1: Time for me to get out of here. 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

penned by John Burks Gillespie, Dizzy Gillespie, Night in Tunisia, and performed by Les Brown and his band on an LP released in the late 50s with a full band and such artists as Dick Collins on the trumpet. This is Gene Knight with another edition of Cafe Jazz. We love our big band, we love our bebop, and we go beyond that with other samplings from the LP world mostly. We play mostly vinyl here. I was looking at the polls, the jazz polls, that is. I discovered several releases from the late 1950s through the 60s. So I thought it might be interesting from time to time to highlight some of the artists that recorded on labels that released compilations featuring their poll winners. So I think for this hour, we will return occasionally to the poll winners for the year that this Columbia compilation was released. We'll continue with the voice of Rosemary Clooney. This is from Swings Softly, Always Be in Love.

That's the shadow of your smile from a little-known trombonist, Harold Betters, with an early 60s release, Out of Sight and Sound. It may very well be his only release. The cover is a moment in time. Obviously an urban gentleman, early 60s, top coat, stingy brim, high water pants, great pair of shoes, and his trombone in his case. Harold Betters, Out of Sight and Sound, The Shadow of Your Smile. The release before that is titled Jazz, South Pacific, a live concert on the island of Guam, which makes it somewhere near the war years. It's on Regent Records, featuring J.J. Johnson on trombone, Howard McGee on the trumpet, Oscar Pettiford on the bass, Rudy Williams on tenor sax, and Keeter Betts on the guitar, Charlie Rice at the drums. Man with the Horn. Nice support chorus by the bandsmen toward the end of that cut. We open the set with Rosemary Clooney from a 1960 MGM release titled Swing Softly with Always Be in Love. This is Gene Knight. You're listening to Cafe Jazz. We'll continue from our featured album, Jazz Poll Winners on Columbia. There's no date on it, and we all know I have a pet peeve about Columbia's reputation for not dating their releases. And this is a poll winner's release for early 60s. Art Van Damme is up next. His cut titled Just You, Just Me.

I bought a button, a coat for Christmas, a diamond ring, a big Cadillac car, 61 that is, and everything. It's love that makes me treat you the way that I do. Ain't I good to you? You say that love makes you treat me the way that you do. I'm telling you, I should be nice to you. You told me there was nothing too good for a woman, that's true. That's nice, I'm gonna be good to you. I discovered a chin.

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You told me that was love that make you treat me like you do. Ooh, well, honey, I should be nice to you. Remember that vicuna coat for Christmas?

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0: That was Louis Belson and his orchestra from an LP titled Happy Sounds. And from that same album, there's Pearl Bailey with GBB, Ain't I Been Good to You. And I'll read from the notes on the back of the cover. Pearl and Louis have put together a sort of musical Valentine to each other, and it all comes off in a warm, wonderful way. Pearl sings and Louis plays. It all adds up to Pearl Bailey plus Louis Belson, Happy Sounds. And from our compilation, Jazz Poll Winners, from Columbia Records, a set opened with Just You, Just Me, performed by Art Van Dam and his orchestra. Interesting accordion work on that piece. This is Gene Knight. You're listening to Cafe Jazz, where you can hear the best of big band and bebop. Up next, from the Cadet label, 1977, an LP released by Johnny Watson. Then he was Johnny Watson. He went on to become Johnny Guitar Watson. This release is significant. On this project, Johnny chose nothing but ballads. This is one of my favorites, Johnny Guitar Watson, from his LP titled Getting Down With. This is Polka Dots and Moonbeams.
1: A country dance

two well-respected musicians and composers put together a project released on Blue Note in 1975. Thad Jones and Mel Lewis. That one was titled Big Dipper. And trumpeter Benny Bailey, A Kiss to Build a Dream On. Before that, the Taylor Fiddick Big Band, A Perfect Match, a compact disc for them, the Gorilla Man Blues. And we open with Johnny Guitar Watson on the piano and doing vocals from his Getting Down with Johnny, a cadet release in 1977, Polka Dots and Moonbeams. Up next, Tom Scott's tribute to bebop, its project titled Bebop United. This is keyboard artist Joe Zawinul's composition, Sakawoa.

Joe Zawinul played for many years as a keyboard artist with Cannonball Adderley and along with his brother Nat Adderley. Zawinul has been a classic since the early 60s. That live performance by Tom Scott in his Bebop United project. We've got more coming, at least one or two compositions from our featured poll winners LP, as well as your favorite big band and bebop artist.

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0: another sampling from our poll winners release on Columbia, highlighting the best of what they had to offer in the late 50s. That was J.J. Johnson, the trombonist, featuring Nat Adderley on trumpet, Bobby Jasper on tenor, Cedar Walton at the piano and Spanky DeBrest at the bass, and Albert Tootie Heath on drums. That cut was titled Me Too. This is Gene Knight with the second hour of Cafe Jazz. We've highlighted the poll winner's release for Columbia through the first hour. We still have one or two left for this hour. Up next, from Tepo, Mississippi, Mose Allison.
1: If this life is driving you to drink, you sitting around wondering just what to think. Well, I got some consolation. I'll give it to you if I might.

vocalist Suzanne Pitson on the Vine label compact disc release for 2010. Out of the Blue, a dedication to the music of Freddie Hubbard. That was We're Having a Crisis. Jeremy Pelt on the trumpet, Steve Wilson on the alto sax, and Jeff Pitson on piano, John Petitucci on the bass, and Willie Jones III on drums. Suzanne Pitson, We're Having a Crisis. Lou Donaldson on Blue Note for the 1961 release titled Lightfoot, Walking by the River, and Mose Allison from his best, But I Don't Worry About a Thing. Next, out of Canada, Canada Jazz Europe release of 1979 for the guitarist Ed Beckett. This is his trio, featuring Don Thompson on the bass and Terry Clark at the drums. This is Blues in C.

cruelty, 'cause I hit her once or twice. One night I tried to choke her. She said I wasn't nice. I used to love that woman till the strain was killing me.

I was looking for an organist to highlight in that last set. Then I recalled I haven't played any Richard Groove Holmes for a while. That was from a self-titled release from Groove Holmes on the Pacific Jazz label early 60s. Two selections. The first one was Groove Holmes on the organ with Joe Pass on the guitar and Lawrence Marable on drums. That was Sweatin'. And the one after that was interesting because you don't often see an organist and a piano player together, but Groove Holmes and Les McCann were paired together on that Healing Feeling, along with tenor saxophonist Ben Webster and Tricky Lofton on the trombone, with George Freeman on guitar and Ron Jefferson on the drums. That was the Healing Feeling. Two cuts from the self-titled release for Richard Groove Holmes on Pacific Jazz label. Eddie Cleanhead Vincent was in that set from his compact disc release titled Redo, live at Keystone Corner with Alimony Blues, and we opened with the guitarist Ed Beckett and his trio on the Canadian Jazz Europe label with Blues in C. Vocalist Gregory Porter is next from his Water compact disc with the classic But Beautiful.

We're closing in this hour with Chet Baker and Art Pepper from their release titled Playboys, originally on the Liberty label in the early 50s and then re-released on Bopplicity in 1983. That's Tyne and Tyne. And before that, from the release that we've been highlighting, Jazz Poll Winners on Columbia, Don Elliott featuring Kenny Burrell on the guitar with Poll Tax, Wynton Marsalis from a Columbia release in 1984, Hot House Flowers, I'm Confessing That I Love You, and Gregory Porter started that set from his compact disc Water with But Beautiful. We've got much more to come in the third hour, but first, our host stations have some announcements for you, and we'll be back with much more.

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Trumpeter Etienne Charles opens the third hour from his 2012 Caeso release, Kitsch's Bebop Calypso. Vocalist Mark Murphy is up next from Muse label from 1975. Self-titled release, this is Empty Faces.

early 70s work for pianist McCoy Tyner. So in a Blue Note release titled Ashante, that cut was Going Home. It featured Andrew White on the alto sax and Buster Williams at the bass, Billy Hart on drums, Ted Dunbar on the guitar, and Umtume, the percussionist playing the conga. It was a 1970 record date, McCoy Tyner. And before that, a more recent release from McCoy Tyner titled Guitars. And we listened to Trade Winds featuring Bella Fleck. And we opened with Mark Murphy from his Muse release, 1975, Empty Faces. Up next, a little soft Latin from percussionist Ray Barreto, recorded in 1979. This is one cut from the LP titled Lacuna, and it features Joe Farrell on tenor sax and the famed timbalero Tito Puente with Charlie Palmieri on piano, John Tropia on the guitar, Steve Gadd at the drums. This is Doloroso.

Trumpeter Roy Hargrove has a compact disc out titled Moment to Moment, and that was a title cut. A classic from John Coltrane, before that from the Africa Brass release on Impulse Records 1974, with his version of Green Sleeves. Charlie Hayden's quartet, Sophisticated Ladies, the compact disc Ill Wind, featuring Nora Jones, and the set opened with Doloroso. That's from Ray Barreto, from his 1979 LP on CTI titled Lacuna. And that takes care of it for this edition of Cafe Jazz. We'll close with a release titled Anthem. This is Uprising from Christian Scott's compact disc, and keep listening to Big Band, Bebop, and Beyond.

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3: Hello, I'm Celia Hatton. It's 10 hours GMT. Welcome to the newsroom. Coming up, a pivotal election in Armenia. Will voters choose to boost ties with Europe or veer back to their traditional relationship with Russia? Our correspondents at a polling station just outside the capital. Polls opening soon, too, on the other side of the world in Peru, with people there electing their ninth president in 10 years.
4: I've never been so afraid to leave my young children. The next leader has to have a strong hand against crime. If I had money, I'd leave the country.
3: Students in China are sitting high-stakes exams, but the pressure's also on test monitors, tasked with uncovering some teenagers' ingenious cheating methods. A dramatic men's tennis final happening soon at the French Open, and...
5: Her hair is already blonde, but it's the early days. There's just such a freshness and such a sense of freedom in these photographs that they're so, so striking.
3: From photography to art and film, the cultural impact of Marilyn Monroe. Stay with us.
6: BBC News with Emily Thomas. Armenians are voting in a parliamentary election, with the contest seen as a choice between moving the country closer to Europe or remaining within Russia's sphere of influence. The party of the Prime Minister, Nikol Pashinyan, is expected to win the most votes, though without achieving a majority. In the run-up to the vote, Russia has been stepping up pressure. The BBC's Rehan Dimitri is in Yerevan.
7: I'm standing now outside one of the polling stations, and it's quite lively, a lot of people coming in, although according to the opinion polls, up to 40% of Armenian voters were undecided. They have a choice of 18 parties, but the main contest is between the incumbent and a pro-Russian billionaire who is leading the Strong Armenia Alliance. He's currently under house arrest. He was accused last year of attempts to overthrow the government.
6: Pope Leo has been celebrating open-air mass in the Spanish capital, Madrid, which the organizers say is being attended by 1.2 million people. Before the service, he traveled through the huge crowds in the Popemobile, waving to onlookers and blessing babies. It's the first visit by a pope to Spain since 2010. Ukrainian officials say a Russian drone has hit a storage facility for spent nuclear fuel near the Chernobyl nuclear plant. They said a resulting fire was extinguished. Russian drone strikes continued overnight, killing one person and injuring dozens. It comes as the British Prime Minister, Keir Starmer, is preparing to host the leaders of Ukraine, France and Germany to discuss efforts to support Kyiv. Vitaly Shevchenko is in the Ukrainian capital and has this assessment on possible direct talks between Russia and Ukraine.
8: I doubt that will happen until either of them has no other option but to sit down and talk. At the moment, Russia is still as determined as ever to crush Ukraine. Ukraine is also able to continue defending itself using drones. At the end of the day, what we have is a situation when both countries, for completely different reasons, are willing and able to continue fighting.
6: Nigerian officials say the Islamist group Boko Haram has freed more than 400 people kidnapped earlier this year from a village in the northeastern state of Borno. Richard Kagoye reports from Nairobi.
9: The authorities deny paying a ransom, though it's a tactic often used by armed groups. A youth activist says the victims, including women and children, were freed on Saturday. They were seized from the Ngoshe area near the border with Cameroon. Boko Haram has repeatedly attacked the area since launching its insurgency 15 years ago. Nigeria continues to battle widespread insecurity with kidnappings by jihadists and armed gangs targeting schools, churches and remote villages.
6: This is the world news from the BBC. Two people have been killed and five others injured in a shooting incident in the central Israeli town of Kochav Yair near the occupied West Bank city of Qalqilya. The attacker was shot dead by Israeli security forces. The IDF says it's closed off a nearby West Bank crossing. South Korea's President Lee Jae-myung has nominated Han Sung-suk as the new prime minister. She's the current minister for small and medium-sized enterprises and will only be the second woman to become South Korean prime minister if her appointment is ratified. Britain's Deputy Prime Minister David Lammy says he's spoken to the US Vice President J.D. Vance to tell him he does not agree with his comments about the case of a murdered British teenager. Henry Novak was handcuffed by police after he was stabbed by a British-born Sikh man who'd falsely accused him of racism. Mr. Vance had suggested Henry Novak would still be alive if Europe had cut down on immigration. In an interview with the BBC, Mr. Lammy said that he'd told Mr. Vance his assessment of the UK was incorrect.
10: This has got nothing to do with mass migration. One, since the early 2000s and post-Brexit, migration has come down, but murder has come down too. And two, the young man who perpetrated this crime was a Brit, born and raised in this country.
11: What did you say to him?
10: I told him he was wrong.
6: Iran's World Cup squad is due to arrive in Mexico today amidst a row over visas and access to the stadiums where they'll play their matches. All three of Iran's first-round games are in the United States, but players have been told they'll have to fly in and fly out of the country on the same day. Iran also says 15 of its support staff have been denied U.S. visas altogether, which an official described as political interference in sport in its worst form. And that was the world news from the BBC.
3: Hello, I'm Celia Hatton and this is the newsroom on the BBC World Service. Let's go straight to an important election that's happening in Armenia. Geographically, it sits between Russia to the east and Europe to the west, and Armenia's voters will make a choice when they step inside the polling booth. Which way politically should their country tilt? Armenia has traditionally had close ties with Moscow, but the current parliament greenlit the country's move towards joining the European Union. That's angered Moscow. In recent months, Russia has put restrictions on Armenian imports and has threatened to cut off cheap gas supplies. That's left voters torn.
12: I would like Armenia to develop and become a modern country. This is only possible together with the European Union.
13: As everyone understands, the future is being decided. Where the country goes, how it goes, and what happens next.
3: Our correspondent Rehan Dimitri spoke to me from a polling station.
14: I'm in the outskirts of the capital, Yerevan, and there are quite a lot of people outside the polling station. So there's quite a high interest towards these elections. And I've stopped and I've spoken to some of the people who already voted, and they're saying that they believe that this will be a fair election and that it will really reflect the will of the people. They have a big selection of parties, 18 political parties and alliances are taking part in this election. And the reason why it became so interesting for the outside world is because in the last two or three years, the incumbent Nikol Pashinyan, he has clearly started steering his country away from his traditional alliance with Russia towards the West. Last year, Armenian Parliament passed the legislation seeking closer ties with the EU, and at some point his government decided that this will become their foreign policy priority, that they see Armenia's future someday in the EU.
3: Rehan, you're standing at a polling station. I can hear the birds chirping beside you. There are accusations Russia's been trying to influence the election. Could Moscow sway the result?
14: Very, very big Russian interference has been reported in the run-up to today's vote. This is the usual kind of hybrid tactics that Russia used in the elections in Moldova or in Hungary or in Romania before that. I'm talking about disinformation campaigns, the use of AI. Celia, I'm absolutely shocked the extent to which, like, AI, these deep fakes, these videos generated by AI have been used by both camps, by the opposition, which is largely pro-Russian, and by the governing party as well. These are the videos where you have the images of, you know, regular people talking this way or that way, but the fact checkers, they have this enormous task now to prove that these are not real people, that this is AI-generated content. So going back to the issue of Russia, Russia imposed massive trade barriers just ahead of the vote, just to make it a bit more painful for the Armenians and to show them that if this country continues on its westward path, seeking closer ties with the EU, then it's going to lose all this preferential trade that it currently has with Russia. Armenia is in the customs union with the Russian Federation and a number of other post-Soviet countries. So it has preferential, for example, gas and energy prices that it gets from Russia. And there have been very, very clear threats that it will stop. And also Vladimir Putin himself, he kind of hinted, talking about the what he said, the Ukrainian scenario, and reminding that the conflict in Ukraine began with Ukraine wanting to forge closer ties with the West.
3: Rehan Dmitry speaking to us from just outside Yerevan. Well, Rehan just mentioned Ukraine, and the Ukrainian president, Volodymyr Zelensky, is due in London later today for talks focusing on boosting military and diplomatic support for his country. The British Prime Minister, Keir Starmer, is hosting the discussions that also bring together the French President, Emmanuel Macron, and the German Chancellor, Friedrich Merz. The meeting comes at the end of a week of large-scale Ukrainian drone attacks targeting St. Petersburg, underscoring Kyiv's growing ability to hit deep inside Russia. The Russian Defense Ministry says it shot down 500 Ukrainian drones just in the last 24 hours. Dr. Sonia Mitzak is a research fellow at the Center for European Studies at the Australian National University. She spoke with my colleague, Catherine Bjerahunga, and began by explaining what kind of support Ukraine's allies could offer.
11: In particular, Ukraine needs defense from ballistic missiles. Ukrainian civilians are being killed. On the 14th of May, 1,500 drones, 56 missiles resulted in 24 people killed, civilians in Ukraine. 2nd of June, 23 people killed, huge attacks from the Russian military. And really that is what Ukraine is focusing on right now, getting protection from those ballistic missiles.
15: Do you think there'll be more support of that nature from the UK, France and Germany?
11: I think there certainly will be, but I think we also need to look at Ukraine's own strengthening position. I mean, Ukraine is now in the strongest position that it has been, I think, since the full-scale invasion. I mean, Ukraine has really changed the trajectory of the war. This is a new phase of the war, and we saw the Petersburg oil terminal, one of the largest fuel storage and export facilities, hit. We saw an oil refinery in Moscow not too long ago, some 1,100 kilometres away from the border. Now, Zelensky calls these long-range sanctions, and they have actually reduced Russia's oil export capacity by 40%. And that economic decline has seen real effects on the battlefield. The long-range strikes are against the oil infrastructure. Now, the oil economy is what is fueling Russia's war against Ukraine. And, you know, certainly the rest of the world understands that as well. There have been some sanctions taken, but Ukraine has effectively taken matters into its own hands by destroying those very oil storage facilities, depots, terminals in port cities, you know, all around Ukraine. I mean, we most recently saw it in Petersburg. And of course, you know, interestingly enough, that occurred during the economic meeting, what we call the Russian Davos, as it was. Now, these, of course, are partners of Russia in economics and business, coming together to meet, and it's no coincidence that the Ukrainian forces struck during those days so close to the meeting place. And I think that really Zelensky was trying to send two messages. The first is that the world cannot simply continue to do business. Russia cannot simply continue to do business as usual while it continues its war against Ukraine. And secondly, I think the message Zelensky was trying to give was that Russia is not as strong as the world believes it is.
3: Dr. Sonia Mitsak. To China now, where it's the first day of the Gaokao, the country's notoriously competitive university entrance exams. Nearly 13 million students are taking the test this year. They don't only determine which university a young person goes to, but to a large extent, their future path in life. For some, there's a temptation to cheat. The authorities are always trying to keep ahead of new technology.

0: for example, scan an exam question, then connect to an AI system which quickly tells you the answer, displays the answer, and you just have to copy it down. That's already happening. A Hong Kong university actually did a test of 100 students. One of them went into the exam wearing smart glasses, and the result was she came in the top five. So definitely they're of use. Particularly useful as well because they're hard to detect. You might notice somebody looking at a smart watch or a mobile phone, but with glasses it just looks as though somebody's doing an ordinary exam. So certainly this is a big problem in China.
1: Wow. And the Gaokao, the pressure on Chinese pupils seems to be as great as ever to do well on this set of exams, doesn't it?
0: It does. The Gaokao exam has always been pressured because this is really the one way Chinese people get into university. It's not like other countries where you might have other ways in through vocational training or people when they're older going in. This exam really matters, particularly at the moment, because it's what happens after the exams when they graduate. There are fewer jobs for young people. Latest statistics suggest that perhaps one in six doesn't have a job. And so it's really important to get as good a grade as possible to make sure that you get to the best university possible, that you get to do the course that you want to do, which has the possibility of a job afterwards. So all of this means, even though there are fewer students, about 500,000 fewer students this year, all of this means that actually now, as much as ever, the Chinese university exam is really important.
1: Okay, thank you, Mickey, and good luck to everyone taking the Gaokao today. You're listening to The Newsroom on the BBC World Service. In Peru, people are heading to the polls shortly to choose their next president. They're facing a stark choice. The right-winger Keiko Fujimori has pledged a tough military crackdown on organized crime. On the left is Roberta Sanchez, who's promised to expand the state and give it greater control over the country's natural resources. Peru has had 8 presidents in 10 years, and rapidly rising levels of murders and extortions have meant insecurity as a top issue for voters. From the capital, Lima, our South America correspondent Ione Wells sent us this report.
2: Peru's capital, Lima, is a bustling metropolis known for its food, its architecture, its sweeping sea views. And the bus network here is the backbone of its transport network for its 10 million or so residents. But in recent years, there's been a surge in extortions of bus drivers, leaving some fearful to take a seat near them. At this bus depot in the poor suburb of San Juan de Lurigancho, armed police now guard the gates. They tell me this is one of the worst regions in Lima for extortions.
3: They shot me in the legs and abdomen. I was out of work for 4 months. Now I work with fear.
2: This driver, who doesn't want me to use his real name, was shot after his company was threatened by criminals trying to extract money.
3: Although my wounds are dry, internally I feel pain. I've never been so afraid to leave my young children. The next leader has to have a strong hand against crime.
2: Extortions like this have soared in recent years here in Peru, with nearly 30,000 cases reported last year. Street criminals and organized gangs make small business owners or workers pay up or risk violence. There were 239 drivers killed last year alone, according to an independent observatory of crime and violence.
4: Extorsionan y cobran cupos.
2: The conservative Keiko Fujimori is running for a fourth time, pledging an iron fist approach to tackling crime and restoring order, including deploying troops to the streets to combat violence.
4: Y en el gobierno de mi padre.
5: In my father's government, we worked together to defeat terrorism, and we will do that again. I declared war on the extortionists. I declared war on the assassins. I declared war on these criminals.
2: She's invoked the memory of her late father, Alberto Fujimori, the former president of Peru, who was known for his hardline approach on tackling insecurity. He was also convicted of crimes against humanity. Her supporters want a similar tough stance now.
6: One of her proposals is to put a heavy hand on crime. It's something sorely lacking in these times that no authority dares to do, one young supporter says.
7: El pueblo unido.
2: Fujimori's left-wing challenger, Roberto Sanchez, has promised sweeping changes to tackle inequality and corruption, including expanding government spending, nationalizing more natural resources, and reforming the tax system.
7: Que esta vez es la hora del pueblo.
8: The hour has come for the people, a people who have never been in power, a people who are not asking for luxury or privileges, but for dignity and rights.
2: Watching this election closely are Peru's youth, desperate for change, many of whom demonstrated in the streets in so-called Gen Z protests.

0: protests last year, angry at corruption, rising crime and political instability that's brought them 8 presidents in the last decade. Under 30s here make up about a quarter of voters. I'm in a park near the Pontifical Catholic University in Lima to ask some students how they feel about the election and what they want for their future.
1: I think there's a political exhaustion with the political class that has mobilized especially younger people who are tired with how politics is being conducted. If Fujimori or Sanchez wins, there will be a lot of instability.
0: Speaking to Peruvians of all different ages, one thing that unites them as they go to vote for their 9th president this decade is they want an end to the political instability that has rocked this country. To tackle issues like corruption, crime, inequality, they want somebody who will be able to stay in the job long enough to really be able to make change.
2: Ione Wells in Lima. Tennis now, and we're just a few hours away from the men's final at the French Open. It's been a tournament full of shocks and upsets, and in the final in Paris, there won't be one of the favorites. Germany's Alexander Zverev plays Flavio Cobolli from Italy. The two players, who are good friends, are both in the top 10, and they're both trying to win their first Grand Slam title. Let's go to Paris to speak live with our tennis correspondent, Russell Fuller. Also, let's begin with Zverev. He's lost Grand Slam finals before. Can he finally land a big win this time?
3: He certainly has the experience, Celia. Maybe a little bit of scar tissue as well, because he's one of just 8 men who have lost their first 3 Grand Slam finals. But he is so much more experienced than Flavio Cobolli of Italy in the Grand Slams. Cobolli is only 24, 5 years younger, and was a quarterfinalist at Wimbledon last year. But that was the first time he had got to the last 8 of a Grand Slam. While Zverev has been in the semi-finals here 5 times in the last 6 years, and those 3 Grand Slam finals I mentioned as well. So far, given that Jannik Sinner and Novak Djokovic were beaten on consecutive days in the first week, he has dealt with the expectation that he would finally win a Grand Slam title very well.
2: Russell, tell us more about Cobolli. He's a clay court specialist?
3: Clay is the surface on which Italians grow up, and that would be the surface that he would choose to play on. He's won 2 titles on clay in Bucharest and Hamburg last year, but he did also show some grass court prowess by reaching the Wimbledon quarterfinals last year. He didn't play his semi-final because his friend and compatriot Matteo Arnaldi withdrew just half an hour before the match with a viral illness, having started vomiting on the Thursday night. So he's had 3 days without a match, which could be an advantage given that it's a long physical couple of weeks here in Paris, but sometimes it leaves people a little bit short of match practice.
2: And before we leave you, Russell, what's it been like to cover one of the most dramatic French Open tournaments in recent history?
3: It's, for me, I think, unique in the 12 years I've been doing this job that both the men's and women's draw have collapsed, as we might say, in the same way. And by collapsed, I mean the seeds that are normally meant to hold the draw up have been beaten much earlier than anticipated. And it's been a lot of fun. I don't think all Grand Slam organisers would want their tournaments to be like this, because they do want the marquee names competing in the final stages and over finals weekend. But it can be a lot of fun when the underdogs strike in the first week.
2: It is exciting, Russell. Russell Fuller, thank you. Well, let's end the program here in London, where the National Portrait Gallery has just opened a new exhibition about the film star Marilyn Monroe. This week would have marked her 100th birthday. The exhibition showcases the American actress's life in a series of photographs, starting with the very first black and white professional photos of a young teenage Marilyn. The gallery's curator of 20th century portraits, Rosie Broadley, took Krupapati through the exhibition, starting with colorful pop art screen prints of Marilyn Monroe's face by the American artist Andy Warhol.
4: So what we're looking at is one of Andy Warhol's, one of his series of Marilyns. It's a single image. Andy Warhol's Marilyns as a whole, and he made many, have become the defining image of the sort of iconic idea of Marilyn, that she's transcendent, that she's become a work of art in a way. He based it on a photograph that was made in 1953 as a promotional studio photograph. It's a very slick, very sort of high glamour type of picture. So I think we now associate them with this idea of the mask of celebrity. I think because he'd used a photograph from 10 years before, from like the height of her fame, he's actually being quite nostalgic. He's looking back to when she was fresh and, you know, things hadn't maybe turned out so bad for her. You know, at that moment, she's full of hope.
5: I wanna be kissed by you, just
6: and hope is such a key word in post-war 1950s America. She represented so much for a generation.
4: Yeah, absolutely. And this is 1962, so it's sort of the beginning of the end of that moment. Everything about the 50s, excess, you know, sexuality, a woman's role in society, consumerism, everything becomes attached to Marilyn's image.
6: This is such an intimate space, this dim lighting, a collection of both bright and black and white images of Marilyn Monroe, which tell the story of her life. Where should we head to next?
4: We could go right back to the very beginning and look at some photographs that she took in 1946, so very much before she became a star.
6: So we're looking here at a significant collection of black and white photos of Marilyn Monroe on what looks like the beach. She's windswept, different glares, some with her eyes closed, some smiling, some with her chin tilted towards the sky, embracing the wind. Where are these photos from in her life?
4: So these were taken early in Marilyn's career. At this point, she's a model and she's known as Norma Jean Doherty. She is about 18 or 19. And these pictures came out of a really interesting collaboration that she had with a Hungarian-born photographer called André de Dienz. You know, one of the most compelling pictures on this wall, this kind of cloud hang of pictures, is the one where she's just looking so joyful, but she also looks so incredibly young. Her hair is already blonde, but it's the early days. Her hair is quite long. There's just such a freshness and such a sense of freedom in these photographs that they're so striking.
6: Let's go right opposite here, because whilst we've got these really delicate, fragile photos on one side, we've got a rather different one on this side. Just describe what we're looking at here.
4: What we're looking at is a calendar which was made in 1949. It actually shows Marilyn nude. She's posing fully nude against a red velvet background, and it's called Golden Dreams. And it's about 3 years after those beach photographs where she's wrapped in a blanket and all you can see is her face and she hasn't got any makeup on. This is, you know, in a way the opposite. And when it was made, she was hard up. Her career was flatlining, effectively. She didn't have any money. Her car was in the pound. She rang Tom Kelly, who she'd worked with before, and he paid her $50 and promised that she would be anonymous in the calendar. So fast forward 3 years later, and her career is finally taking off. She's got parts in Asphalt Jungle and All About Eve, and a canny journalist realises that this calendar, which is all over barbershops and garages, is actually Marilyn Monroe. But actually she arranged an interview with a journalist and says she had to do it. She refused to be shamed. She says, I've done nothing wrong, I'm not ashamed. And actually, as a consequence, gets loads more fan letters and then gets offered the part of Lorelei Lee in Gentlemen Prefer Blondes.
2: Journey of Marilyn Monroe, Rosie Broadley from the National Portrait Gallery in London. You've been listening to The Newsroom with me, Celia Haddon. Before we go, our main news. Armenians are voting in an election which could decide whether their country continues edging towards the West or returns to its traditional ally, Russia. And Pablo's been celebrating open-air mass in central Madrid, attended by more than a million people. More on both stories on the BBC News website. Thanks for listening. Thanks for joining us.
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10: People want to see things they've never seen before in ways that they've never seen before.
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11: BBC News with Alan Smith. Armenians are voting in a parliamentary election, with the contest seen as a choice between moving the country closer to Europe or remaining within Russia's sphere of influence. The party of the Prime Minister, Nikol Pashinyan, is expected to win most of the votes, but not enough for a majority. Pope Leo has been celebrating open-air mass in the Spanish capital, Madrid, which the organisers say is being attended by 1.2 million people. Before the service, he travelled through the huge crowds in the Popemobile. Nigerian officials say the Islamist group Boko Haram has freed more than 400 people kidnapped earlier this year from a village in the northeastern state of Borno. It's not immediately clear how their freedom was secured. Israeli police say five people have been injured in a gun attack in the central Israeli town of Kohav Yair. They say the security forces killed the gunman. An Israeli charity that campaigns against femicide says the number of women murdered with firearms has doubled since the start of the war in Gaza. The record increase follows a relaxation of gun laws. Ukrainian officials say a Russian drone has hit a storage facility for spent nuclear fuel near the Chernobyl nuclear plant. They said a resulting fire was extinguished and no injuries were reported. Kosovo is holding its third parliamentary election in just over a year. The new poll was forced after the six-month-old parliament failed to elect a new president by the deadline set for the end of April. Iran's World Cup squad is due to arrive in Mexico today amidst a row over visas and access to the stadiums where they'll play their matches. All three of Iran's first round games are in the United States, but players have been told they have to fly in and fly out of the country on the same day. Iran also says 15 of its support staff have been denied US visas altogether. And that's the world news from the BBC in London.
9: Hi, I'm Sophia Hartley, and this is More Than the Score from the BBC World Service. Every Saturday this summer, we'll be bringing you sports stories that go beyond the scorelines, meeting athletes who've taken extraordinary personal journeys and discovering what sport reveals about the way we live our lives. We're starting with a man who's combined his two greatest passions to change the way people watch his sport and help turn athletes into social media stars. Figure skating was one of the most watched sports at this year's Winter Olympics, both on TV and on social media. But it wasn't just the skaters that were getting the attention. Fans' eyes were also drawn to the cameraman in a bright white suit who took to the ice after the skaters' routine, getting up close to capture their reactions and emotions after some of the biggest routines of their lives. That man is Jordan Cowan, who since 2018 has been giving fans on social media a whole new way of seeing figure skating through his channel, On Ice Perspectives. By using his own skating skills to take to the ice alongside some of the top names in the sport, he's been able to show them at work from angles that few people ever get to see them. And his videos have become massive hits on YouTube, TikTok and Instagram. Jordan Cowan, welcome to More Than the Score.
10: Good morning. It's amazing to meet you.
9: So first of all, I think to understand your job and your background, we really need to go back to the beginning of your story. How did you get into this industry?
10: I grew up in Los Angeles. That's where I started to skate. But also being in LA, you get to see a lot of movies being filmed on the streets in your neighborhood. And I definitely remember being that kid who would sit outside the movie set just watching all day long and obsessing over the camera work. So even though I did start with being a competitive figure skater, one of my earliest passions might have been film. Being a boy in the sport of figure skating, I think you're very, very encouraged to keep at it. So I definitely felt like prioritizing my sport over anything else. I trained really hard. And when I was 16, I was invited to move to Michigan and train with some of the best figure skaters of my generation. So that kind of put my aspirations for film on the back burner. Once I retired from figure skating, there came this moment seeing the ballroom world being completely revolutionized by shows like Dancing with the Stars, So You Think You Can Dance, where they had these moving camera shots that really integrated the audience's view into the performance. And that's when I started to realize, wait, no one's ever done this for figure skating yet. Maybe that could be my entry into the film world.
9: What are the first steps that you started to take in order to make that dream a reality?
10: You know, there were a lot of skaters I trained with who continued on to become Olympians. So I reached out to them. I asked them, you know, what's your training schedule like these days? Can I come and visit? At the time, I bought a small action camera. I put it on a tiny stabilizer. I really just wanted to experiment with the ways that a camera could move on the ice. So I started with the absolute simplest camera I could, one that didn't really give me much control besides where to put it. And I started creating small square videos for social media based around this action camera and just seeing for myself, like, what looked best, what could give you that feeling of what I felt like when I skated. And it just kept growing from there, really.
9: When I've watched some of your videos, they're so intimate and they're very close. And I imagine that it takes a lot of mastering to get to that point. So what were some of the things that you learned along the way that changed how you filmed these ice skaters?
10: Skating is this beautiful mix of athleticism and artistry, but skaters aren't usually camera trained. You know, we skate in a sport that's meant to be seen by a live audience, and therefore, especially in a competition, you really get one shot to capture their best and most true performance. I had to really focus on capturing it right as quickly as possible so that we could move on to another move. When I myself was in front of a camera as a skater, I definitely felt the difficulty of having to take multiple takes, maybe 20 takes. And the shot that the director would end up using was the shot that was the most in focus, which might be you, the skater, after 19 attempts at an element. By that time, you're really tired. And so the final performance that's captured on film isn't really what you, the skater, wanted to represent. You know, you put all your energy out on the first take, just like you would on the competition ice. It was really about finding a way of letting the skater perform like they were performing in front of a live audience, letting them forget that the camera was even there. So I really do take my time. I really do have patience for that one moment where I feel like the skater is going to give their best performance. Now, in a competition setting like the Olympics, what's great is everything there is going to be the best representation of that true moment. So I had to start working with cameras that really had more control over the image. I started getting opportunities literally through social media exposure to shoot documentaries, films, commercials, and all of these productions, of course, needed something of a higher caliber than just a small action camera. They wanted more professional looks, professional lenses, and that was exactly the opportunity I was looking for, was the chance to work with bigger crews, learn from them, and really borrow ideas and start to incorporate it into a new rig I was building that would be eventually the rig I would use at the Olympics.
9: You kind of mentioned there about ice skaters not being as used to being filmed and actually performing to a live audience. So that must take a lot of trust. And how do you, as a camera operator on the ice, how do you go about building that trust to make the ice skaters feel comfortable? Because it does take an element of vulnerability to perform to someone that they might not have met before.
10: We as skaters, we learn how to read each other's movements. We learn how to make sense of where your feet might be, where your head might be, and so that we can avoid each other and avoid colliding. That's one of the skills that I was able to bring, where I really try to move like another athlete on the ice with them, and therefore they can start to just almost ignore me. I love the comments when they say, I had no idea you were even on the ice with us. And most importantly, you know, I think my safety track record speaks for itself. Let's say I lose an edge and they lose an edge at the exact same time and we both go down and now we're sliding. Can I make sure that wherever we are at any moment in time, that we would absolutely miss each other? And there's a certain amount of confidence that gives me and the skaters that no matter what's happening, we're in a safe line of action. Mm. And I think that also comes through in the film. You know, I get to get these intimate moments with these skaters moving at incredible speeds, but I don't want the audience to feel danger necessarily. I want them to feel risk and excitement, but I don't ever want the audience to feel like, oh my gosh, I'm too close. I'm too too interruptive of their program.
9: How much, when you are filming these routines, are you actually learning the choreography that they're going to perform so you can know where their next movement's going to be? That must be a lot of choreography in your head.
10: There are so many times where I'm filming an entire show of skaters, say at a local club, or even for an exhibition gala for live TV, where I didn't get the chance to even speak to every skater before I skate with them. But that's where just years and years of experience come into play. You know, I learn not necessarily what their choreography is, because they could change it on the spot if they want to. There's no rule against it, but more so the skater themselves. I try to learn their tells, their habits. I did a count of, you know, all the figure skaters who competed at the Olympics. I think I got a number of 147 total skaters who competed at the Olympics from around the world. And then I looked at every single name and counted the names of the skaters that I had previously worked with before. And I got to 74, which is exactly more, it's like as close as you can be to just over half of all the skaters at the Olympics I had previously had experience on the ice filming. And that really matters, because when the producers for the Olympics come back to me and say, look, all the skaters looked so comfortable with you on the ice, they trusted you. This wasn't just a nameless camera operator that they'd never met. They really had a sense of familiarity with my work, with me as an operator. And that gives you these moments where this, you know, the skaters feel comfortable. No one has to tell them to wave at the camera or say a phrase to their family, speak into the microphone. It's all their choice. And there's just a sort of organic connection that's formed because of it.
9: I'm Sophia Hartley, and you're listening to More Than the Score from the BBC World Service. Today, I'm talking to Jordan Cowan, the cameraman who's changing how the world watches figure skating. The Olympics, what an Olympics, by the way. It felt like the whole world was watching it, especially the ice skating. And you were part of capturing some of the most viral clips across the games, which, you know, for example, Alicia Liu's gold-winning moment. I mean, she was just a star that stood out. How was it being part of that moment and seeing some of your work then being shared and talked about all over the world?
10: We've never been able to capture that moment of a skater right after they skate. You know, like traditionally in TV, the skater bows to all four corners of the rink and then they skate off the ice and go straight to their coaches waiting for them at the kiss and cry. And that's where we get the first audio bites, because there's never been a microphone that could be up close to them. And that's kind of a happy realization. Not only did we have a camera close to them as soon as they finish their program, but we also have a microphone. And what her phrase after she skated, I mean, I don't think anyone could have expected it. I don't even think she knew what she was going to say. She just, that was a true unrehearsed moment. And I'm just happy that I got to be the one person in the entire world who actually heard it with their own ears. I remember thinking, I wonder if my microphone caught that. And so it's those moments, I think, that bring a whole new level that, you know, people want to see things they've never seen before in ways that they've never seen before. And that was one of those proofs where I felt like, okay, I definitely chose the right path.
9: Do you think that maybe the way these sports are being captured now, how much has that evolved in the last couple of years because of maybe some of the more intimate filming you're getting on social media and how that's maybe influencing what we see on TV and more linear forms of media? How much are they crossing over now?
10: I first took a camera onto the ice in 2017, but I was really inspired by dancers. There were so many dancers who had learned how to camera operate so that they could integrate themselves into dance routines. And they were posting all over social media. You know, we like to have a saying in the sport that figure skating is always going to be 5 years behind other sports. And pretty soon after I started to pitch the idea of putting a camera on the ice at certain portions of live events, sports like baseball and basketball and hockey were starting to experiment with this. I think the pandemic, making fans more distant, really brought these roving cameras into play more. So thankfully, those concepts helped pave the way for broadcasters to accept what I was pitching. And yeah, cameras have gotten smaller. The technology keeps getting more lighter and more capable, so it finally could meet the standards of broadcast. I think the sport of skating also evolved between 2018 and 2020, because when I started, skaters were filming themselves with phones. They were putting their phones on the boards and trying to get their skating as close as possible to the lens, even re-choreographing their program so that it would read better on a camera. And I could see like completely underrated skaters reaching these massive audiences on social media that even national and international champions hadn't even tried before. So when 2020 rolled around and suddenly all of these competitions went virtual and skaters were being told, hey, we're going to virtually judge your performance, we want you to set up a camera in the center of the ice, I started to see this evolution of skaters who are now kind of training themselves. They were becoming camera trained, kind of like actors, and they were doing this all themselves. And I realized, okay, we're hitting this inflection point of, is this sport going to become something that's more for camera than it is for a live audience? And personally, I feel like a live audience is always important, and you should always skate for the crowd, because you can't get that sort of feedback from a camera. So finding that balance as a camera operator between getting a shot for the viewers at home and for up top in the Jumbotron without taking anything away from the people who paid to be there, who sacrificed to be there in person, and who want to connect with the skaters, that's become the balance, I think, that both in skating and in other sports, broadcasters are trying to find.
9: And social media is a huge moneymaker, mm-hmm. Let's be honest, for some sports that may not have other traditional forms of funding. So how mm-hmm. do you think that figure skaters and ice skaters are using social media almost to fund their lifestyle, fund their sport? Has it become a new way to earn money if you're not necessarily going to win Olympic golds as well at the same time?
10: What I've found, so in particular for my social media, I film videos and include the skaters' original music. And because of music rights and the way that the law works, generally on social media, if you want to use a song that people know, almost all of the ad revenue is going to go towards licensing that music to make sure it clears and, you know, the artist gets what's fairly due to them. And I think that does put kind of a soft limit on how much money you can make off of social media alone. But there are so many potential shows for figure skating. And so skaters being able to use social media to show off a new trick that they've learned or a crowd-pleasing move is starting to get them work, mm-hmm. you know, at shows around the world. Social media was created off of exposure, not necessarily influencers. I think that came a bit later. But I like thinking of social media and more of how it was formed, which was just to get your work out there, whether you get paid for it or not. It's about influencing audiences to enjoy your sport, to enjoy your medium, and to see you as this star. Leveraging social media, I think, like, that's how I got my work. There were so many directors and producers who would see my work and go, I want to know how this was shot because I've never seen anything like it before. So who is this person? How can I hire them on my film? That's, to me, has been the great benefits of social media for my work and for a lot of skaters I know as well.
9: It's so nice to speak to someone that just clearly loves their job so much. You just are beaming when you talk about your job. So I'm so excited to see what you do next, Jordan. It's been such a pleasure talking to you. How much do you love your job, just finally? How much?
10: I mean, I had the hardest time calling it a job for years. Everyone said, you have the coolest job. I'm like, oh, really? I'm just, you know, making videos for fun, hoping someone hires me for something big someday. As an athlete, I think a lot of athletes face this. When you retire from your sport, you kind of worry that you'll never get to see your friends again because you no longer share that commonality, that training. And for me, it's brought me back to my friends. You know, I get to see the people I grew up with who are now, you know, multiple time Olympians. The irony is now that my generation has finally retired from the sport, they're looking to me and saying, hey, be an inspiration to what we can do after we're done being competitive athletes. So it really has come full circle, being able to stay connected with my sport, but also the people within it in this new position and be this source of inspiration for people who are trying to find their way after that constant training life. That, to me, is the favorite part of what I do.
9: That was the on-ice cameraman Jordan Cowan talking to me, Sophia Hartley, for More Than the Score. Tune in again next Saturday, where we'll be asking whether sport coaches get better with age. And this summer, the More Than the Score podcast takes you inside the Men's Football World Cup, the new teams, standout stars and fandoms shaping the tournament in ways the stats don't show. Search for More Than the Score wherever you get your BBC podcasts.
12: Hello and welcome to More or Less from the BBC World Service, with a programme that looks at the numbers in the news, life and social media posts of 1990s British pop icons. I'm Tim Harford. Sometimes a topic comes up that's so good we keep resurrecting it and sending it back out onto the airwaves. This week that topic is religious persecution, or rather, the claims made about attacks on churches. You might recall that we covered the topic at the beginning of the year when we looked into whether something tweeted by a member of a band called Right Said Fred was right. Too long didn't listen? Here's a potted version. Basically, an unspecified member of the Fred band, using their joint account, claimed that there had been 9,000 attacks on churches in the UK. We found that the number actually included crime recorded on the grounds of any religious establishment, that's mosques, churches, synagogues, etc., plus graveyards, cemeteries, church buildings, car parks. The crimes were mainly burglaries and thefts, and also included things such as drug dealing, sexual assaults, and graffiti. But it turns out that this was just one claim about church attacks among many that are percolating through the internet like the world's least appetizing cup of coffee. Lizzie McNeil did the original report and now, like a Jedi, returns.
13: Hi Tim.
12: You're back.
13: As was foretold.
12: So what do you have for us this week?
13: Well, actually, this brings us back to social media, because I've noticed the same number circulating. People claiming that 400 churches have been burnt down in, insert, country here.
12: Have you malfunctioned again?
13: No, I just mean people on Twitter, then insert whatever country after it.
14: So, there were only 400-odd churches and chapels burnt to the ground in France. Only 400? This is 400 too many.
15: Just this past year, there have been 400 documented instances of hostility against churches in the US.
16: Was anyone ever arrested for burning down one of the 400 churches in Canada?
12: It does seem very odd that in all of these places it's 400 churches.
13: Arsonists work in mysterious ways. But yes, it is suspicious, largely because it isn't true. At least not for countries like Canada or France. In parts of Nigeria, Christians are experiencing high levels of violence, but they are not included in these claims.
12: Noted.
13: Shall we go through these one by one?
12: Please do.
13: Well, let's start with France. After Notre Dame suffered a catastrophic but accidental fire in 2019, a map started circulating on social media that allegedly showed the number of Christian churches in France that had been burnt down.
12: And did it?
13: No. Like the UK stat, the map actually charts all crimes recorded in churches, but also graveyards, church halls, church schools, cars parked near churches, and in one instant, a scout hut.
12: Oh.
13: The map comes from Christianophobie, a French website that goes through news reports to record incidences of alleged Christian persecution in France and around the world. There are indeed hundreds of incidents on the map and on their website. I counted over 1,900 that occurred in France over the past 9 years.
12: So around 200 crimes a year?
13: Yeah, ish. Now, I've been through all of these incidents on their website, and some are pretty uncompelling as examples of religious persecution. For example, one that appears on the map was a scout hut that was targeted and had tents stolen. Another was a report from the diocese that they were worried about the electrical wiring in the church. But there have also been incidents of anti-Christian graffiti, services being interrupted, and theft, as well as arson.
12: But the quotes specifically state that 400 churches had been burned to the ground.
13: Yeah, they did say that. I went through all the incidents of fire in their reports. First things first, there weren't even 400 fires.
12: How many were there?
13: 120. 26 of these were due to electrics or candles. 2 were caused by homeless people lighting fires either near churches or while squatting in an abandoned church. 25 are listed as unknown. Most recorded as arson, fortunately resulted in limited damage. The majority of perpetrators were either children, teenagers, or people who were then hospitalised and not found mentally fit to stand trial. Only 3 churches have had severe damage due to arson, and only 2 could be described as having been burnt to the ground.
12: So very much not 400. What about the US number?
13: The 400 figure is more accurate, at least according to the Family Research Council. That's an American evangelical, not-for-profit, activist group and think tank, and they recorded 415 hostile acts last year.
12: So the US is a big country. So let's start by asking whether 415 is a big number.
13: It's not a big percentage. The best estimate I can find is that there are 350,000 congregations in the US, but the 415 incidents the Family Research Council recorded occurred at 383 churches, so just a little more than one in 1,000.
12: I'm curious as to what's meant by hostile acts.
13: Just some kind of criminal incident, often things like removing a flag from a pro-LGBTQ plus church, people protesting the church's stance on abortion, or racist attacks on predominantly black churches.
12: What about Canada?
13: This all stems back to the early 2020s. In 2021, some of Canada's First Nations community announced that ground-penetrating radar had found what could have been unmarked graves containing the remains of Indigenous children who died in former residential schools. Residential schools were schools set up and funded by the Canadian government and run by Christian churches. And their aim was to convert Indigenous children to Christianity and change their culture to that of a Western one. From 1894 to 1997, it was compulsory for Indigenous children of the First Nations to attend these schools. Some estimates suggest that 4,000 of the 150,000 children who went there died. There are also multiple accounts of sexual, physical, and emotional abuse.
12: So, are we talking about people attacking churches in retaliation for their association with the schools?
13: Yeah, but the number was nowhere near 400. Around 24 church fires have been deliberately started in Canada since 2020.
12: And Lizzie, I know you said Nigeria wasn't included in this 400 figure. It has been heavily featured in headlines and speeches by people such as Donald Trump and the late Charlie Kirk, who claimed that thousands of Christians were being killed in a targeted genocide. So what do we know about that?
13: Yeah, so that is a complicated picture. It's certainly true that a lot of Christians have been killed there, and violence is often blamed on the hardline Muslim group Boko Haram. Anyone who doesn't agree with the radical beliefs of Boko Haram are at risk, and this includes Christians, but also many moderate Muslims. And it's not only Boko Haram and jihadi groups, though. There have also been deadly clashes between farmers, who are predominantly Christian, and Fulani herders, who are mainly Muslim. Some experts claim those mostly stem from arguments over land and resources, rather than purely religious persecution.
12: So there's a tangle of motives.
13: Yeah, and as ever with conflict areas, it's hard to get at what's true and what isn't.
12: Do we have any idea how many people have died in Nigeria?
13: According to a conflict monitoring company, ACLED, there were 20,409 conflict-related deaths in Nigeria between 2020 and 2024. In a small minority of cases, the religion of the victim was reported as being a factor, 317 Christians and 417 Muslims. Another source is Open Doors, which is a charity researching the persecution of Christians around the world, and they reckoned that in 2023, 3,100 Christians and 2,320 Muslims were killed. But Open Doors aren't claiming that religious persecution was the reason for those killings.
12: Both sources seem to me to be suggesting, first, that there's a lot of violence and a lot of people are dying, and second, that Muslims and Christians are both at risk, assuming that the Muslim and Christian populations of Nigeria are roughly the same size.
13: Which roughly they are. The UN itself warns against describing this conflict as religious persecution, saying that this oversimplified narrative risks deepening social fractures rather than addressing their causes. Basically, it's a horrible situation that's a lot more complicated than purely religious persecution.
12: Thank you, Lizzie. And on that somber note, we leave you. If you have any questions or comments, please do write in to moreorless@bbc.co.uk. Until next time, goodbye.
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19: Welcome to The Inquiry on the BBC World Service. In 2001, Portugal decriminalized the possession and use of all illicit drugs.
20: So it was better to send a drug addict for treatment than to prison.
19: The benefits were felt almost instantly, and even the police welcomed the move.
21: Drug consumption facilities opened in Portugal in 2022. Since 2022, we had 400,000 consumptions that were taken out from the streets.
19: But now, 25 years on, new drugs and new demographics are putting the system under strain.
22: There was a huge increase in drug consumption in Lisbon after COVID and also in migrants, many from countries where there is a culture of substance use.
19: This week we're asking, is Portugal's drugs policy in need of reform? I'm David Baker. Join me on The Inquiry after the news.
23: BBC News with Emily Thomas. Armenians are voting in a parliamentary election, with the contest seen as a choice between moving the country closer to Europe or remaining within Russia's sphere of influence. The party of the Prime Minister, Nikol Pashinyan, favours joining the European Union and is expected to win most votes, though without achieving a majority. Rehan Dimitri is covering the election from Yerevan.
24: The reason why it became so interesting for the outside world is because in the last two or three years, the incumbent Nikol Pashinyan has clearly started steering his country away from his traditional alliance with Russia towards the West. Last year, Armenian Parliament passed the legislation seeking closer ties with the EU. Russia imposed massive trade barriers to show them that if this country continues on its westward path, then it's going to lose all this preferential trade that it currently has with Russia.
23: Pope Leo has called for Catholics in Spain to express their faith by helping others during an open-air mass in the capital, Madrid. Organisers said around 1.2 million people had filled the streets, including King Felipe VI and Queen Letizia. In his sermon, the Pope said that God identified with the poor, the downtrodden, and those who were alone. Before the service, he travelled through the huge crowds in the Pope Mobile. Nigerian officials say the Islamist group Boko Haram has freed about 400 people kidnapped earlier this year from a village in the northeastern state of Borno. Richard Kagoy reports.
25: The authorities deny paying a ransom, though it's a tactic often used by armed groups. A youth activist says the victims, including women and children, were freed on Saturday. They were seized from the Ngoshe area near the border with Cameroon. Boko Haram has repeatedly attacked the area since launching its insurgency 15 years ago. Nigeria continues to battle widespread insecurity with kidnappings by jihadists and armed gangs targeting schools, churches and remote villages.
23: The Israeli military says it has intercepted two projectiles fired from Lebanon after sirens sounded near their border. Clashes between the Israeli forces and Hezbollah have continued after the Iranian-backed militant group rejected a US-brokered ceasefire between Israel and the Lebanese government. Israeli troops have been striking deep inside Lebanon. From Jerusalem, here's Wira Davis.
26: Israel, which said it has struck more than 150 targets this weekend alone, has also been accused of killing hundreds of civilians in the airstrikes and members of the Lebanese army. It is not involved in the conflict and has begun deploying in parts of the south under the terms of the ceasefire agreement. Yesterday, three Lebanese soldiers, including a senior officer, were killed in southern Lebanon when their vehicle was hit by an Israeli missile.
23: BBC News. Israeli police say five people have been injured in a gun attack in the central Israeli town of Kochav Yair. They say the security forces killed the gunman, an Arab Israeli from the town of Taiba, who had used a vehicle with an Israeli number plate. The IDF says it has closed off a nearby crossing into the West Bank. Ukrainian officials say a Russian drone has hit a storage facility for spent nuclear fuel near the Chernobyl nuclear plant. They said a resulting fire was extinguished. Kyiv informed the International Atomic Energy Agency that radiation levels remained stable. Russian drone strikes continued overnight, killing one person and injuring dozens. South Korea's president has selected a new prime minister for the country. Han Sung-suk is a former chief executive of an internet search engine company and will become only the second woman to hold the post. Paul Moss reports.
0: Being prime minister in South Korea is normally a ceremonial role, but in choosing Han Sung-suk, President Lee made clear he hopes to draw on her experience in technology, particularly to drive forward artificial intelligence-related industries. But Han takes office in a country still recovering from the political turmoil of 2024, when martial law was declared, and with relations with both China and the US in flux, so ceremonial and diplomatic duties may also prove important in her new role.
23: Britain's Deputy Prime Minister David Lammy says he's spoken to the US Vice President J.D. Vance to tell him his comments about a murder case that sparked a backlash in the UK were wrong. The teenager Henry Novak was handcuffed by police after he was fatally stabbed by a British-born Sikh man who falsely accused him of racism. Mr. Vance had suggested Novak would still be alive if Europe had cut down immigration. Mr. Lammy said he warned him the intervention was not helpful. World News from the BBC.
19: Welcome to The Inquiry from the BBC World Service. I'm David Baker. Each week, one question, four expert witnesses, and an answer.
1: O problema estende-se por toda a colina. Cá em cima, o Jardim da Cerca da Graça, reabilitado em 2015, está neste estado.
19: It's a shocking sight. Images on Portugal's evening news program, Jornal da Noite, zoom in on blood-filled syringes discarded near a children's playground in central Lisbon. Men smoke crack in the street as shoppers squeeze past. Drug dealers openly do business in side streets, just minutes away from the city's tourist attractions. And local residents are voicing their concerns. This woman, who lives in a street favored by dealers and users, says a friend of hers has to accompany her daughter everywhere, as it's too dangerous for children to leave the house by themselves. In 2001, Portugal decriminalized the use of all drugs in the country, as an alternative to the idea of waging a war on drugs. But now, 25 years on, that decision is showing its age. So for the inquiry this week, we're asking, is Portugal's drugs policy in need of reform?
2: Part 1. Rehab rather than prison.
19: Our first witness is Joana Teixeira, Executive Board President of ICAD, Portugal's National Institute for Drug Addiction. By the late 1990s, drug use was rife in Portugal. Joana says that some drug users were even weaponizing used syringes.
20: Citizens were afraid because there was a lot of syringes and a lot of crimes, and sometimes the syringes were used to threat people in the streets.
19: The drug many of those people were using was heroin, which had been mainly introduced into the country in the 1970s by Portuguese soldiers returning from wars in the country's newly independent colonies.
20: They were returning from Angola, Mozambique and Guinea-Bissau, and they had been exposed to various illicit substances, and they came to Portugal and bring those substances with them.
19: This was a time of rapid social change in the country. Portugal had only just come out of almost 50 years of dictatorship, and it had gone quickly from near isolation to full exposure to European drug markets with very little preparation or infrastructure to cope. By the 1990s, an estimated 100,000 people were using heroin in the country, 1% of the country's population.
20: Addiction of heroin was spread along all classes, so poor families or the most richer families also had drug
19: dying from drug overdoses. And the country had the highest rate of HIV infection among injecting drug users.
20: In our society, that the government in our country.
19: The proposal, which had virtually unanimous cross-party support, was to change the law so that drug use was treated as a health issue rather than as a matter for the courts. And in 2001, Portugal decriminalized the possession and consumption of all illicit drugs for personal use.
20: The main purpose of the law was the basic concern to give priority to treat the offenders rather than applying sanctions. So it was better to send a drug addict for treatment than to prison.
19: And that approach still guides Portugal's drugs policy today.

0: When an individual is caught with a small amount of drugs for personal use and the police do not suspect or have evidence that this person is involved in drug selling or dealing, the drugs are apprehended and the case is sent to the Drug Addiction Dissuasion Commission. The commission makes a psychological and a social evaluation of the offender and will then apply the appropriate decision according to the profile of the individual. If the offender is not willing to undergo treatment, then the hearing is suspended and the offender is sent to the technical unit in order to convince him or her to accept treatment.
1: That technical unit comprises psychologists, addiction counselors, and social workers. But, Joanna says, the key difference to how other countries deal with drug users is that they're not sent to prison.
0: They are not in custody in the commission. Commission is in the community and in health system, not in justice system.
1: And that also brings a financial benefit for the state.
0: If someone goes to jail, it's more expensive than to treat the individual.
1: Almost instantly, the new policy delivered results. By 2003, just 2 years into the program, deaths by overdose and new cases of HIV among injecting drug users had both more than halved. But now, 25 years after decriminalization was introduced, new drugs and new demographics are starting to challenge the way the policy works. Time for our second expert witness.
2: Part 2. The arrival of crack cocaine.
3: All the programs and the services established in the late 90s, in the beginning of this millennium, were addressing the big and most problematic use that was heroin.
1: Our second witness is Luis Mendao, Director General of Grupo de Activistas en Tratamientos, or GAT, a non-governmental body that works with drug users, focusing on health and harm reduction. He was also closely involved in the discussions in the 1990s that led to Portugal's decriminalization policy. GAT is based in the capital, Lisbon, in the district of Muraria, the very area of the city we heard about in the news reports at the beginning of the program. He says that while heroin use has declined, the country has seen a rise in the use of crack, or crack cocaine, a smokable, highly addictive form of cocaine that produces an intense but short-lived high.
3: Currently, we have an epidemic among the poor of crack and of other stimulants, and we don't have as good medical interventions or even harm reduction tools for these new substances.
1: One of the impacts of crack has been a sharp increase in demand for GAT services, and that has been compounded by the arrival of a large number of migrants into Lisbon.
3: One of our main goals was to bring people to health care, to harm reduction, and stop injecting and smoking in the streets. And I think that until COVID epidemic, we were very successful, but there was a huge increase in drug consumption in Lisbon after COVID that was concentrated more in people that did relapse in drug use and also in migrants. And many, many of them are also from countries where there is a tradition, a culture of substance use. And when they go out in the streets, lose their jobs, are in very precarious situations, the consumption tends to increase.
1: One of the services GAT offered until recently were two consumption rooms, one for injecting users

0: Subsequent austerity measures in the early 2010s led to budget cuts for drug services, and current issues like the rising cost of living have contributed to a shift in people's focus.
1: The investment is too small. Currently, drug use is very low in the priorities for the Portuguese population. So politicians tend to not invest in something that is not in the center of the media debate.
0: And not everyone, of course, would welcome the idea of a drugs consumption room near where they live. But Luis says, after some initial resistance, GAT's relations with its neighbors are now good.
1: It's old people mainly that live there because the houses became too expensive. So they were very suspicious. They said, we don't want a service next door. But also the people using drugs that were hired and work in Moraria were very gentle to these old people. And they help them with the shops, things that they buy. And after probably 6 months, this old lady, the head of the group, saying that we approve your presence here and that you are contributing to our safety for the well-being of these poor people that are using drugs, etc. So this is something that we are very proud.
0: Luis is convinced of the value of consumption rooms like GATS, not only to get drug users off the streets, but to help them rebuild their lives. And he's open about his desire to see drugs not just decriminalized, but available in a way that undermines the dealers.
1: In Portugal, we need to go further on providing more places, one-stop shop with the different services, including consumption. We need to offer also services to drug checking, because we have huge problems with the quality of the street drugs. And we need to increase the legal possibility of safe places for cannabis or medical prescription or other ways of access to medical products. So in order to take out the power of the narco crime that is invading our societies.
0: How optimistic are you that we will see that future in Portugal?
1: I am skeptical, but I believe that we are right and that we need to bring the better among us and the best knowledge together to go, be it in small reforms, be it in a more complete system. We need to go there.
2: Part 3, Fighting Crime.
3: Portugal is not different from other parts of Europe. Right now we have an increasing number of cases with cocaine because there is a huge number of seizures in Europe. There are a lot of individuals that are consuming a huge amount of doses daily.
0: Our third witness is Antonio Leitão da Silva, a police superintendent and the chief of police in Braga, a region in the northwest of Portugal. Before that, he was based in Porto for 18 years. He says that drugs are now more visible on Portugal's city streets.
3: I have to say that the public exposure right now is higher than it was in the past. If you have more drugs circulating, few support structures for supervised consumption facilities, and less investment, inevitably you will see more drug consumptions taking place in public spaces.
4: And if we have an increase of drug users, most likely we're going to have an increase, I'm not talking about just the petty crimes, but property crimes.
0: Drugs may be decriminalized, but they're still illegal. Police still have the powers to stop and search. The difference, as we heard from our first witness, is that anyone caught with drugs is referred to the Dissuasion Commission to hopefully access treatment. Separating users from dealers, however, is not straightforward.
3: Most of the drug users dash dealers, they are carrying small amounts of drugs that they can usually justify that is for their own consumption. It requires a little bit more of effort from the police side just to gather evidence saying that this particular individual is not just carrying drugs for their own consumption, but for drug dealing. But if you have enough

0: evidence, we can put him or her straight to the criminal system.
1: What is the attitude amongst your police colleagues to decriminalization? Do they all welcome it, or is there some resistance?
0: I think that this will require a change of the police mindset, and probably is a challenge for a generation of police officers, because, you know, the police mind is not something that you switch immediately. But at this stage, well, my police officers are not facing drug users as they did before 2001.
1: He himself remains a strong supporter of Portugal's drug decriminalization policy.
0: It would be a huge step back if someone would change the law, because we are talking about human beings, we are talking about a disease much more than a criminal activity. Unfortunately, all of us, we have connections from our family, from our friends. We have always identified an individual that has problems with drugs.
1: And although he acknowledges that the policy is not without its challenges, he's confident the country is heading in the right direction, especially compared with other countries in Europe. In 2021, the latest figures that are available, Portugal had 11 drug-induced deaths per million people. Ireland, by contrast, had 82.
0: I know that this debate surrounding supervised consumption rooms remain complex and sometimes controversial. I know that there are critics that usually argue that these facilities may normalize drug use or maybe create concerns within local communities. But I tend to believe that the harm reduction measures grounded in public health evidence aim to protect both individual and society as a whole. For example, the drug consumption facilities in Lisbon, they just opened in 2021 and in Porto in 2022. In Porto, since 2022, there were 400,000 consumptions made inside of this facility. That means we had 400,000 consumptions that were taken out from the streets. If we compare our numbers, for example, drug-related deaths with other countries, well, our system at the end of the day works.
1: So if it does indeed work, why hasn't Portugal's approach been replicated elsewhere? Time for our final witness.
2: Part 4, exporting the model.
3: The interest in Portugal in the last 25 years has been extraordinary.
1: Our fourth witness is Keith Humphreys, professor of psychiatry at Stanford University in the US, and a specialist in addiction and drug policy.
3: At the same time, usually when people have said we're doing what Portugal did, they've often done something different. So there's the real Portuguese policy, and then there's the Portuguese policy as translated to different nations around the world.
1: One of the problems replicating Portugal's policy elsewhere, he says, is that Portugal is a conservative society, and whatever the law says, there is social pressure not to do drugs.
3: Our behavior is shaped by both law and culture. Portugal is a country that was a dictatorship in living memory, has a Catholic-inflected communitarian culture, strong families. Often it's not just that your parents live down the street, but also that they're going to keep a watch over you, and if you use drugs on the street, your mom might find out. In other countries where families are more scattered, where there's more of an ethic of you should do your own thing, the law forbidding drug use could be much more consequential. And that's been forgotten as people have adapted from Portuguese policy to other places.
1: A case in point, he says, is the state of Oregon in the Pacific Northwest in the United States, which decriminalized drug possession in 2020, only to reverse the policy in 2024.
3: Oregon adopted what at least the activists claimed was the Portuguese model, although they didn't bring over all of it. Possessing, using drugs in small amounts was essentially legalized. Possessing large amounts of drugs, for example, potentially for sale, was made a much less serious offense. Any pressure to seek services was eliminated, and there was supposed to be an investment of money into more care for people who had problems with drugs, although that, for the most part, didn't actually happen. And it was done in a state that has a pretty individualistic and libertarian culture, so it wasn't a perfect translation in that sense. And that may have account for why the results were so disappointing.
1: One of the issues was that drug users in Oregon were mostly taking fentanyl, an extremely powerful opioid. And that, combined with the state's hyper-liberal culture, led to catastrophic results.
3: At a time when violent crime was dropping in the United States, it went up in Oregon. At a time when property crime was dropping in the United States, it went up in Oregon. Oregon had the fastest increase of overdoses out of all 50 states. Those are the official statistics. But the other thing that may have mattered even more, as I saw when I went to Oregon quite often during this time, was just the decay of community life. So more people, you know, wanting to take their kids to the park, but you couldn't take your kids to the park because the park was full of people using and dealing drugs. Not being able to walk down the sidewalks in some towns because people were laying on the sidewalk unconscious from drug use. Those kinds of things reversed what was once a popular policy into something that people became quite strongly in favor of repeal, which in fact is what happened.
1: That sounds a lot like a more extreme version of the kind of scenes we heard about in the news report from Lisbon at the beginning of this program. But Keith is still sure that Portugal has been right to treat drugs policy as a social rather than a criminal issue.
3: Drug addiction is often referred to as a wicked problem in the sense that it is extremely hard to solve and touches many different sectors at once. So intertwined with it are problems in housing, in employment, in mental health, in family breakdown, and therefore the extent progress has been made on it through the years, it has tended to be when governments have made it a priority and made a lot of different agencies that usually don't work together actually join up and exert a concerted response to it.
1: Keith recognizes that Oregon's experience has given drugs decriminalization a bad name.
3: At the moment, liberal approaches to drug use, I'd say, are in the shadow. When a policymaker from somewhere in the U.S. or another country calls me and says, we'd like you to help us, we're changing our drug policy, but we don't want to be like Oregon. And that's the watchword for failure. That has set back efforts in this area, I think, pretty severely.
1: So to return to our question, is Portugal's drugs policy in need of reform? Well, drug deaths and HIV infections are still far below the levels the country was facing before 2001. And the policy has taken a huge number of people out of the country's criminal justice system. But as we've heard, it does need tweaking. The arrival of crack cocaine and increasing homelessness in places like Lisbon and Porto are making life miserable for many people who live in those cities. And that has put pressure on a system that was designed for a very different world. In 2001, Portuguese politicians and activists came together to design a policy that would lift the country out of a severe drugs crisis. Perhaps it's now time for new voices to start shaping how the next 25 years will be managed. Thank you for listening to The Inquiry from the BBC World Service. You can find more episodes wherever you get your podcasts. Try Are Orcas Okay? Or maybe Should We Mine the Moon? Just search for The Inquiry and hit subscribe so you don't miss an update. This episode of The Inquiry was written and presented by me, David Baker. The producer was Jill Collins, editor Tom Bigwood, and technical producer Toby James.
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6: Welcome to Assignment from Calabria, in the far south of Italy, renowned for its citrus fruit. Italy's government is famously anti-immigration, but it desperately needs migrants to work, especially in the agricultural sector. Its answer is to offer hundreds of thousands of temporary work visas, but on the west coast of the region, some are living in terrible conditions. So, what's the reality behind the policy? That's Assignment, with me, Lizzie McNeil, after the news.
7: BBC News with Emily Thomas. Armenians are voting in a parliamentary election, with the contest seen as a choice between moving the country closer to Europe or remaining within Russia's sphere of influence. The party of the Prime Minister, Nicole Pashinyan, is expected to win most of the votes, but not enough for a majority. Pope Leo has celebrated an open-air mass in the Spanish capital, Madrid, which the organisers say is being attended by 1.2 million people. He called on Catholics in Spain to express their faith by helping others. Nigeria's army says it's rescued nearly 400 kidnapped people in the northeastern state of Borno. They'd been abducted by the Islamist group Boko Haram from a village in March this year. Israel's military says it has intercepted two projectiles fired from Lebanon. It's also issued an evacuation warning to the residents of the southern Lebanese city of Tyre. Israeli police say five people have been injured in a gun attack in the central Israeli town of Kochav Yair. They say the security forces killed the gunman. An Israeli charity that campaigns against femicide says the number of women murdered with firearms has doubled since the start of the war in Gaza. The record increase follows a relaxation of gun laws in Israel. Ukrainian officials say a Russian drone has hit a storage facility for spent nuclear fuel near the Chernobyl nuclear plant. They said a resulting fire was extinguished and no injuries were reported. Iran's World Cup squad is due to arrive in Mexico today amidst a row over visas and access to the stadiums where they'll play their matches. All three of Iran's first-round games are in the United States, but players have been told they have to fly in and fly out of the country on the same day. Iran also says 15 of its support staff have been denied visas. BBC News.
8: Oh, it's got pretty flowers. I didn't know oranges had flowers like that. I mean, obviously they do because it's been pollinated, but wow, that is a really nice scent. You should smell that, John. It's not citrusy. It's very sweet, very floral, but I can also smell the oranges.
6: Welcome to Assignment from the BBC World Service. I'm Lizzie McNeil, in the far south of Italy, in the toe of the country. Each year, thousands of illegal migrants arrive here, often after a treacherous journey across the Mediterranean.
8: The harvest season's basically over, but we've managed to track down an orange tree. It's got fruit still on it, and it's looking really nice fruit, actually. And this is the kind of thing that the migrants come to harvest. Now, this region, Calabria, is one of the biggest citrus growers in the whole of Italy. They grow about 60% of Italy's clementines, 30% of their oranges, and 25% of all citruses, including lemons and mandarins. So it is a big agricultural hub, but despite this, it's one of the poorest regions of Italy and Europe, and it's actually perhaps more famous for the 'Ndrangheta, one of the most famous mafioso organizations in the world.
6: Much of Calabria's fruit is picked by migrants from sub-Saharan Africa and Asia. Many of them live in informal encampments like this one.
8: We're just going into the camp and we've had to abandon our microphones because, understandably, journalists make people very nervous here, so we're not using our normal recording equipment, we're using our phones. And we're walking past another trash heap, rubbish pile. There's an open fire, people sitting around it, barrels, a sofa, a man in a dressing gown, I think he's just going for a shower. Oh no, he's eating a banana actually. And it's all very makeshift. It's just plastic sheeting tied with bungee straps, lots of holes in it, an old mattress on the ground, bikes everywhere.
9: This is the tent city. The government opened this place in 2017.
8: How many tents are there?
9: I don't know, but during the harvest season, we will find here 500 people or more.
8: Are they all men here?
9: All men. Yeah.
6: Mauro and his colleague Osman, who's originally from Senegal, work for Emergency, a non-governmental organisation that helps migrants like these access the Italian healthcare system. This camp's nicknamed Tendopoli, or Tent City. It's not the only one in Italy, but it is one of the most notorious. Lying between the towns of Rosano and San Ferdinando, both important fruit-growing hubs in Calabria. These people are here legally.
9: Most of them, they are legal. They are regular.
8: And the government's giving them visas to come here, and yet they're living
6: in very third world conditions.
9: Living here, they can ask to the municipality to obtain the residence.
6: Right.
9: Okay, but this is an informal place. The problem is when the stay permit is going to expire. And when you have to renew it, you don't have the place, don't have the residence. This is the problem. They are regular, but it's a precarious regularity.
6: Migrants are a hot topic here, with Prime Minister Giorgia Meloni's right-wing coalition government elected partly because of its tough rhetoric on immigration. And yet, migrants are vital to Italy's economy. Despite her anti-immigration stance, Meloni's had to be pragmatic. Italy has one of the lowest birth rates in the world, and with a rapidly aging population, they're desperate for workers. The government plans to fill the gap, in part, by giving 500,000 temporary work visas to migrants over the next couple of years. That's where fruit picking in Calabria comes in. For assignment, we've come to see what the reality is on the ground. You said some people have been living for years in this
9: country. Yes, many people is living here for many years. They became elder. Working in the fields, they now can't work.
6: Is there running water?
9: There is running water, but sometimes if you want hot water, there is someone here that is boiling water.
6: Okay.
9: And sell it.
6: Oh, wow.
9: Yeah.
6: So there's drinking water?
9: There is no drinking water here.
6: There's no drinking
9: water? No, there is no drinking water here. This is the toilet.
6: So that's the toilet, and that's what the...
9: But it's not working. It's not working. It's not working.
6: Each year, thousands of people try to make the dangerous journey across the Mediterranean to Europe, many towards Italy. An unknown number perish on the way. Oh, the prayer. This is the prayer room.
10: Five times a day, the mosque.
6: So this is the makeshift mosque.
10: Yes.
6: It's a long tent. It's got prayer rugs all over it. Apparently empty. Migrants didn't always live in large encampments like this, but 16 years ago, there was an event that was instrumental in the creation of the Tendopoli. Steep stone steps lead to the church of Santa Marina at the top of the town of Polestena. The local priest, Don Pino De Masi, has the calm, steady aura of a man who's lived through many threats, spiritual and physical, including from the local mafia. The twinkle in his eye gives a hint that he's a force to be reckoned with.
11: I was there that evening. I remember it very well.
6: In 2010, Don Pino was witness to a pivotal moment in the local area's recent history, one that soured relations between migrants and local residents.
11: Well, the atmosphere in Rosarno was very worrying at the time. The local residents were becoming less tolerant of migrants. They thought they didn't go to work. And so they try to insult the immigrants, to constantly provoke them.
6: At the time, Rosarno's local government was shut down, as it had been infiltrated by the local mafia, and tensions between locals and migrants were coming to a head.
11: The immigrants who were being constantly provoked reacted to fake news that some immigrants had been killed. They stormed the center of Rosarno. It was violent. A lot of damage was done.
12: In modo violento.
6: Shop windows were smashed, cars destroyed. Anger and resentment spilled out in a spate of vandalism.
12: Fra due popolazioni, diciamo, da una parte I migranti, dall'altra parte.
11: There was a fight between two groups. On one side, the migrants, on the other side, the locals, spurred on by the 'Ndrangheta. They started to go around with iron bars on what they called a hunt for the black man.
6: It was decided that the migrants had to be removed for their own safety.
11: Because there would have been a massacre. They were looking for them just so they could kill them.
6: Some of the migrants were taken further north. Others were rehoused by the government in what were meant to be temporary tent camps like Tendopoli.
11: We went from Tendopoli to Tendopoli, from ghetto to ghetto.
6: It's hard to talk about social issues in Calabria without mentioning the infamous crime organization, the 'Ndrangheta.
13: In Calabria there are a system made by 'Ndrangheta.
6: They're the local mafia. Vincenzo Linerello is the president of GOEL, a non-profit community movement. Local farmers join their cooperative with the promise of fair pricing for their produce, as well as community support against the mafia. In return, they need to run sustainable and ethical businesses. Their aim? To free Calabrian society from the grip of the 'Ndrangheta.
13: 'Ndrangheta actually is considered the first mafia in the world.
14: The most powerful.
13: Yes. They have an annual turnover around 60-70 billion of euro.
14: 60-70 yes. billion euros a year?
13: It's a balance of a little country of Europe.
14: Wow.
13: Like Serbia, like Bosnia. And is the first importer of cocaine in Europe. In Calabria, they have their roots. And actually, they are infiltrating all countries in Europe with their money.
14: Really?
13: Yes.
14: So how does this all relate to agriculture?
13: Agriculture is important for the control of territory. Agriculture is poor in Calabria. It's not the sector from what they gain much money, okay? But it's important to control, to manage the territory. And then they start to burn the farms.
14: Burn farms?
13: Yes, and other attacks to the farmers. And finally, the farmers, exasperated, go to the mafia people to say, why I received all this? Please stop. And they stop. They don't want money. They want that the farmers are grateful to them.
6: That fear, then gratitude, becomes a reliance. And so the 'Ndrangheta families cement their control over the territory and the local people.
14: How do migrants feed into this?
13: Because the farmers come back to the mafia people and say, well, do you have some workers to suggest us? As you know, it's so difficult in Italy to be regular as migrants. And then the mafia use the law to blackmail of the migrants.
14: So would you say the migrants' vulnerability is the mafia's strength?
13: Absolutely. The more difficult have the migrants to be regular, more they depend of the mafia, and the mafia becomes strong. They are parasite.
6: Some of the farmers who have joined GOEL have been targeted, their fields burnt, bullets sent to them in the post. GOEL's response was to organise a festival on the destroyed farmland. The community turned out in support to rebuild what was ruined, sending a message of defiance to the 'Ndrangheta.
14: Do you ever get scared?
13: Yes, sometime, but I think people need to have more fear if do nothing, if it's passive.
14: So doing nothing is scarier than fighting?
13: Yes, because 'Ndrangheta is powerful because many people think they are weak. If the people stay together, we demonstrate with the festival, 'Ndrangheta have fear, not us.
6: We meet Francesco Piobicchi under rolling rain clouds on the outskirts of San Ferdinando on Calabria's northern coast. The town is home to a beautiful stretch of beach and Italy's largest container port, Gioia Tauro, allegedly the main entry point of most of Europe's cocaine. Francesco's from Mediterranean Hope, a charity set up by the Protestant Church in 2013 after a shipwreck off the coast of the Italian island of Lampedusa killed an estimated 368 migrants. We're in a hostel run by the charity. It houses up to 70 migrant workers. Francesco is also an artist.
14: There's something that's on the table there. It seems to be a picture that you're halfway through. What is that?
15: Quest'ultimo disegno racconta di un suicidio in un campo.
16: This last drawing recounts the story of a migrant worker who committed suicide inside a camp in Foggia some days ago, and his name was Alagi.
14: Do you think was part of the reason this person killed themselves to do with the conditions they were living in?
15: Alle condizioni del campo e alle leggi.
16: This is completely linked to the living condition in the camp, but also is linked to the Italian laws that, as you can see from these other drawings, create a sort of steps, hurdles.
14: So he's opened up this magazine, it's got lots of his drawings in them, and there's this one where there's this person surrounded by barbed wire, and he's carrying a crate of oranges above his head and trying to get over these different hurdles, and all these different hurdles are sort of different barriers that the government have in place. And so there's permesso soggiorno. So the first one is residence permit, and then there's right to work, and there's various different ones, legal code, and they're trying to jump over carrying this crate of oranges, and they're about to fall into a trap hole into the barbed wire. So Giorgia Meloni is part of an effort to sort of help the Italian economy, is issuing 500,000 temporary work visas for seasonal workers. Do you think Calabria is a region that needs this measure?
15: No. Assolutamente no, perché...
16: Yes, no, absolutely not, because this model of visa doesn't work now, but didn't work even before. And quite often people come here with the idea that they are going to have work, but when they come here, they found nothing. They have nothing.
15: Non hanno niente.
14: Reaching into a bag. Oh, I think we're going to... He's drawing. So he's got a piece of black paper and he's got a white marker.
15: Durante l'inverno...
14: Okay, during the winter,
15: I lavoratori a Rosarno raccolgono le arance.
14: So he's drawing oranges, he's saying that the people in Rosarno,
15: durante l'estate,
14: during the summer,
15: al nord, a Saluzzo,
14: in the north, in Saluzzo, they pick apples,
15: poi
14: then they go to Puglia to pick tomatoes,
15: poi raccolgono,
14: afterwards they go to Sicily to
15: e
14: harvest
15: poi
14: potatoes,
15: a Rosarno.
14: And then they go back to Rosarno, and he's drawn a circle with all of the different harvests.
15: Quindi, i lavoratori stanno qua pochi mesi, ma ogni anno ritornano.
14: So these people, they work there and then they return.
15: Il governo italiano ha sempre usato...
16: Yeah, the Italian government used tents and containers to house these people, and they were put like in closed areas, far from the city center, in a ghetto, basically.
14: So he's drawn a ring with tents and things inside, and then a clear division between that and the city where the Italians live.
15: Sì. Questa separazione è apartheid.
14: This separation is an apartheid. Back in the camp, we came across a tent with a handwritten sign saying bar. My producer John followed Usman from emergency in search of an espresso and struck up conversation with a tall, slim man leaning against the scrap wood countertop.
17: Where are you from?
18: The Gambia.
17: Gambia. How long have you been here?
18: 10 to 12 years.
17: What's your name?
18: Lamine.
17: So what do you do? Do you have a job?
18: Right now, no.
17: Do you sometimes work in the fields?
18: 100%.
17: Picking fruit?
18: There is no other choice.
17: There's no other choice.
14: You pick fruit?
18: Yeah.
14: How is that work? Is it difficult?
18: To be honest, yes. It does it, you earn 2 euro.
14: You earn
18: 2 euros. For you to have 50 euro a day, you have to minimum 25 crates.
14: 25 crates? That sounds really tiring.
18: It's impossible to do it. Yeah. Just to cut the fruit is not difficult. But the load and in wheelbarrow, most of the people have chest pain. You can earn more than that. Depending
19: on how you walk.
18: How fast you go.
14: So you have to be the fastest worker.
19: Yes. Yeah. Like me, I remember when I go to do the plantation, no? I never go more than 16 a day. Yes. 10 hours of work. 20 euro, I would die to bring that home. Somebody younger maybe and quicker, they can work like 40 euro. It's not easy.
14: We've come to a farm, or I should really say a sort of collection of farms outside of Rosarno, and it's beautiful. There's just this hill full of olive trees in front of us. There's nurseries, so they're growing what look like orange trees.
8: and mandarins. They're sheltered under sort of polytunnel netting type things. There's a dog lounging just underneath there. I think it's meant to be a guard dog. It's not doing a particularly great job of it at the moment. But it's really lush and it's incredibly well organised and clean. And it kind of looks like an incredibly upmarket garden centre.
6: We're waiting for Giuseppe Pugliesi, one of the driving forces behind a project called SOS Rosano, or, as it says on its website, Oranges Against the Mafia.
20: Salve.
21: Ciao. I'm so sorry, but I'm Italian. I'm Southern Italian.
20: Ciao, piacere, Liz.
21: Liz. And here there is our warehouse. That is the place where the orange and the clementines, tangerines, avocado and grapefruits and whatever arrive, we select and ship.
20: We go a large door.
21: Warehouse.
20: Wow, it's a big warehouse. Crates and crates of oranges. That one looks good.
21: Orange.
20: Yep.
21: Lemon. Kiwi. Salute. Salute.
20: Ciao.
21: You are in a real melting pot here, because there are people from Italy, from Maghreb, from Ivory Coast, from Ukraine, from Slovakia.
20: Oh, they're just tying up the crates, the plastics, so that's getting them ready for shipment.
21: We are shipping these oranges to northern Italy, Bergamo. So we sell directly to consumers at a clear and transparent price, and we are organic.
20: Well, it's all very
21: and
20: busy.
21: This is really important for us because we were born after the big disaster called the Rosarno riot.
6: Giuseppe says the root cause of the riot was changes to the agricultural system, namely the spread of industrial farming, the growth of monoculture, and mafia families gaining control. All of these, he argues, reduced the prices farmers got for their produce, then squeezed workers' wages, while others profited.
21: If you want to discuss about the workers' exploitation, the first thing you have to do is to reason on who decides the prices of the fruit. That is the point. We sell 1 kilo of clementines organic, €2 per kilo. And we give €1 to the producer. The supply chains or supermarkets sell at €3. And those clementines are paid to the producer 30 cents per kilo. And he has to pay all cost of the harvest.
20: How many farmers have joined your cooperative?
21: 100.
20: 100?
21: Yes.
20: There are 44,000 farms in Calabria, aren't there? There's about 44,000. There's a lot. So you've got 100 so far. How many are more joining each year?
21: Yeah. And our goal is to go to a small producer and tell him, hey, don't abandon the farm. Don't give the farm for a few money to someone. Join us and you can be sure that we will give you a chance to keep the farm.
20: Ciao!
21: Ciao! Tutto bene?
6: It's not just charities and NGOs that are trying to change the situation of migrants in the area. Local politicians are also involved.
22: Allora, le questioni sono fondamentalmente due.
23: Fundamentally, there are two issues. One relates to the host community. We tend to distrust those who are different.
6: Gianluca Gaetano is mayor of San Ferdinando, just next door to the migrant camp.
22: Due, la comunità dei migranti.
23: The second issue is the immigrant community, which tends to live in the same way they lived back home. Sometimes that includes sanitary conditions which are not suitable for a developed country, and that can lead to rejection by the host community.
20: So it's a culture clash?
22: No, c'è uno scontro di culture.
23: No, it's not really a clash of cultures, but there's indifference. And indifference is probably worse than a clash, because in a fight there's a kind of relationship. but with indifference, there's no relationship.
16: So they just stay separate.
22: Esatto.
6: In the past, the mayor admits, there was a feeling that resources spent on migrants meant they were being taken away or even stolen from local people. But that's changing, he says. San Ferdinando has secured millions of euros of central government funding to renovate 30 or so empty apartments and houses for migrants and the local community. And there's a deadline of this summer, he says.
22: Questo è un primo importante passo. This is a first fundamental step, okay?
6: He turns proudly to his desktop. The screensaver is an artist's impression of the project.
16: All right, so you're showing me the second step, which will begin next year, and this is a social farm that's going to be built in San Ferdinando.
22: Infatti, questo è un rendering della...
16: We're looking at this rendering, and it's amidst fields. You know, you can see probably orange trees and things around it. There's a square that seems to have sheep. Dentro?
22: Sì.
16: Okay, so there are sheep there, there are large barns and processing plants, and there's houses all around it. And it all looks very neat, very tidy, and absolutely nothing like the camp we were in.
22: In questo, all'interno di questo luogo, è intorno a questo luogo.
16: So he's showing me all the things that it will include. It's going to have social housing, social services, it's going to have integration and cultural centres for workers and their families. It's going to have a kitchen for the community. It's going to have a community shop. It's going to have a bakery, which is very nice. And these services are all going to be open to Italians as well, so they're hoping there's going to be lots of integration there. This sounds great, but it's also, critics would say that maybe it's a bit idealistic.
22: Il progetto è idealistico, è anche visionario.
23: The project is idealistic. It's also visionary. And certainly it's an intermediate step to reach total integration if these workers want to live stable lives in this place, to rent a house and share the urban space.
16: How many migrants could this house?
22: Ma il numero è variabile. Ci sarà un ostello?
23: The number's variable. There'll be a hostel for seasonal workers and some homes for those who want to live there. We think around 200 people. It'll satisfy part of the area's housing demand. We've also asked the large farms to give decent work and housing to these migrants.
16: So if I come back here in a year, 2 years, will I see this farm?
0: 1 year.
16: 1 year?
0: 1 year.
16: I'll see you.
0: 1 year.
16: I'll come back, I'll check.
0: No, I wait for you. Okay.
16: Yeah?
0: Okay.
16: Nice.
0: to show all the...
16: See, it's real, it's real.
0: We'll be alive.
6: What is clear is that it is a difficult situation with no quick fix. The mafia, bureaucracy, housing, attitudes all pose challenges. In the meantime, thousands of migrants arrive on Italian shores each year and risk becoming trapped in a cycle of precarious work, poor living conditions, and complicated bureaucracy. That's Assignment from Calabria. I'm Lizzie McNeil. The producer was John Murphy.
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2: Welcome to NewsHour from the World Service of the BBC. This is Owen Bennett-Jones, and today, Armenia's choices in today's elections. Accept or reject the settlement with Azerbaijan, and should the future be in the Russian world or with the West?
3: As everyone understands, the future is being decided. Where the country goes, how it goes, and what happens next.
2: While Bashar al-Assad lives in exile in Moscow, some of his officials are facing justice in Syria. We report on a big trial in Damascus. Why Marilyn Monroe still generates newsprint more than 60 years after her death.
4: Andy Warhol's Marilyns as a whole have become the defining image of the sort of iconic idea of Marilyn, that she's transcendent, that she's become a work of art in a way.
2: And are Chinese students using their glasses to cheat in exams? All that and more after the news.
5: BBC News with Emily Thomas. Armenians are voting in a parliamentary election, with the contest seen as a choice between orienting the country closer to Europe or remaining within Russia's sphere of influence. The party prime minister, Nikol Pashinyan, favours joining the European Union and is expected to win most of the votes, although without getting a majority. The main opposition party is led by a Russian-based businessman. Rehan Dmitri in Yerevan describes some of the tensions.
7: There have been a series of arrests from Strong Armenia. This is one of the main opposition parties led by a Russian-Armenian oligarch, Sambel Karapetyan. So a number of opposition candidates have been arrested in the days coming to the election, allegedly on vote bribing charges. So the government has said, and the governing party, Nikol Pashinyan, who's also standing obviously in these elections, they are saying that there'll be kind of zero tolerance to any vote bribing attempts.
5: Pope Leo has called for Catholics in Spain to express their faith by helping others during an open-air mass in the capital, Madrid. Organisers said around 1.2 million people had filled the streets to attend the celebration. In his sermon, the Pope said God identified with the poor, the downtrodden, and those who were alone.
9: Herein lies the task of Spain today and in the future, to ensure that the religion, which has shaped and defined this country for centuries, is not a museum of the past to be visited, but a school of faith from which to draw, even today. A school that teaches us to kneel before God and before our neighbor, because no one can kneel before the Lord and despise their brother.
5: Nigerian officials say the Islamist group Boko Haram has freed more than 400 people kidnapped earlier this year from a village in the northeastern state of Borno. Richard Kagoe reports.
24: The authorities deny paying a ransom, though it's a tactic often used by armed groups. A youth activist says the victims, including women and children, were freed on Saturday. They were seized from the Ngoshe area near the border with Cameroon. Boko Haram has repeatedly attacked the area since launching its insurgency 15 years ago. Nigeria continues to battle widespread insecurity with kidnappings by jihadists and armed gangs targeting schools, churches and remote villages.
5: The Israeli military has issued an evacuation order for in and around the southern Lebanese city of Tyre as clashes between its forces and Hezbollah continue. Earlier, two projectiles fired at Israel from Lebanon were intercepted after sirens sounded in communities near the border. Over the weekend, Israeli troops have carried out more than 100 attacks on what it says are Hezbollah positions. You're listening to the latest world news from the BBC. An Israeli organization that campaigns against femicide says the number of women murdered with firearms has doubled since the start of the war in Gaza. The report by the Michal Sela Forum says 22 women have been shot dead since the conflict began in October 2023, compared with 9 in the same length of time before the war. The majority of the women murdered since the conflict began were from within Arab society, although 6 victims were Jewish. Ukrainian officials say a Russian drone has hit a storage facility for spent nuclear fuel near the Chernobyl nuclear plant. They said a resulting fire was extinguished and no injuries were reported. Kyiv informed the International Atomic Energy Agency that radiation levels remain stable. Britain's Deputy Prime Minister David Lammy says he's spoken to the US Vice President J.D. Vance to tell him he does not agree with his comments about the case of a murdered British teenager. Henry Novak was handcuffed by police after he was stabbed by a British-born Sikh man who had falsely accused him of racism. Mr. Vance had suggested Henry Novak would still be alive if Europe had cut down on immigration. Mr. Lammy told the BBC that he'd told Mr. Vance his assessment of the UK was incorrect.
25: This has got nothing to do with mass migration. One, since the early 2000s and post-Brexit, migration has come down, but murder murder has come down to. And two, the young man who perpetrated this crime was a Brit, born and raised in this country.
10: What did you say to him?
25: I told him he was wrong.
5: South Korea's president, Lee Jae-myung, has nominated Han Sung-suk as the new prime minister. She's the minister for small and medium-sized enterprises and will be only the second woman to become South Korean prime minister if her appointment's ratified. She must now be confirmed by the National Assembly. Ms. Han is the former chief executive of South Korea's largest search engine. BBC News.
2: Hello and welcome to NewsHour from the World Service of the BBC, coming live from London. This is Owen Bennett-Jones. Former Soviet republics, now nation states, face a choice. Embrace the Russian world or look west. And that is part of what's at stake in Armenia today, where there are elections. The current Prime Minister, Nikol Pashinyan, has a record to defend. He made a peace agreement with Azerbaijan, which broadly accepts Armenia's loss of Nagorno-Karabakh. And opponents from a number of parties say he conceded too much. And there's also the question of whether Armenia's future lies, as I say, with the West or with closer relations with Moscow. Here are the thoughts of a couple of voters at the polls.
11: I would like Armenia to develop and become a modern country. This is only possible together with the European Union.
3: As everyone understands, the future is being decided. Where the country goes, how it goes, and what happens next.
2: So, an important election, and the campaign has been marked by accusations of Russian interference, also the arrests of opposition figures, and a lot of political polarisation. Reyhan Dmitri is the BBC's Caucasus correspondent, joins us live now from Armenia. Are you near an election station? Where are you and what's happening?
7: Yes, I am, Owen. I'm outside one of the polling stations in the capital, Yerevan. We've been kind of hopping in and out of different polling stations. Usually they are in schools, and this one is a very hot day. There's a steady flow of people. In other polling stations, people were queuing. So there's quite a lot of interest among the Armenians, and we also have the numbers from the Central Election Commission, which is saying that the turnout is higher than what they've seen in the previous elections in 2021.
2: Right, which makes sense, because as I sort of tried to say in the introduction there, this is a big election.
7: It's a very big election. I have been reporting from this region for some time now, and I don't remember any elections in this country that have drawn so much attention from the outside world. We've seen personal endorsement from President Trump last week on his favorite Truth Social media, saying, "Make Armenia great again." And of course, a lot of Russian interference through the disinformation campaigns, through trade, so-called trade war, banning a number of Armenian agricultural produce. And only last month, Nikol Pashinyan, the incumbent prime minister, hosted over 40 European leaders for the European Political Community Summit and the very first Armenia-EU summit. So that has also been interpreted as an endorsement. So the West clearly supports Nikol Pashinyan. He's a leader that came to power through street protests, but he's also a leader under whose watch Armenia lost the territory of Nagorno-Karabakh. There was mass exodus. We were, of course, reporting about it 3 years ago of 100,000 ethnic Armenians. But I think what this vote, how it's seen here, it is seen more or less as a referendum for Pashinyan's peace agenda. He's been pushing forward this doctrine of a real Armenia, and that is Armenia, he says, which is done with its past and it's moving forward. It is not clinging. Yes.
2: Yeah. No. Sure. Get the point. Just one thing I did want to ask you, just to point out, it's quite interesting that in this election, unlike some previous elections in the region, Trump and Putin are supporting opposing candidates.
7: Yes, they are. So Vladimir Putin, he had a personal meeting with Pashinyan back in April, and he said, "We know that you
10: their rights, and we want, is that what you mean? So Russia, of course, supports opposition candidates, and there have been so many reports, including by international media and locally, that Russia has been trying to send ethnic Armenians from Russia to vote in favor of these pro-Russian parties here.
2: Okay, thank you very much indeed. That's Rehan Dimitri with a slight glitch on the line there, bringing us up to date with what's happening in these Armenian elections. Let's discuss them now with people very involved. We've got Anush Sadrayan, a parliamentary candidate for the Wings of Unity Alliance. That's an anti-Pashinyan party. She is the chair of the Foreign Literature at Yerevan State University. And we also have the current Deputy Foreign Minister, Vahan Kostanyan, and you, Minister, are supporting the current Prime Minister, Nikol Pashinyan. And so, just to sort of spell this out, we've been saying that you are basically for alignment with Europe.
12: Thank you very much. Thank you very much, Owen, for this opportunity. And indeed, we... processes on foreign policy that we have during the last years, they have several very important pillars. First, and the one which is of utmost importance, is the regional peace and stability. Within this process, we already established peace with Azerbaijan and initialed the peace treaty with our neighbors. We also agreed on the principles of opening of the communications in the region, and together with our U.S. colleagues, we are all entering the phase of practical implementation. In the same time, we are normalizing the relations with Turkey, and we do believe that Armenia has European futures, and Armenian people clearly have European aspirations.
2: Okay, well let me just pick up on that before we go to your opponents, as it were, and just say, you know, if you have European aspirations, it's probably not the best plan to arrest your opponents before the election.
12: Excuse me, I couldn't hear you.
2: You've been arresting opponents. I mean, many of your leading opponents are in house arrest or, you know, are facing judicial processes. That doesn't sound like European politics.
12: You know, the argument that you're bringing to my ear, it very much sounds with the narratives that Russian matryoshka and storm networks are trying to disseminate together with some of our, in fact, pro-Russian political parties. We are not imprisoning any of opponents. We are imprisoning people which are a threat to our democracy, which are trying to buy votes and challenge the will of the people and freedom of the election in Armenia.
2: Okay, let's bring in Anush Sadrayan. Hi. Can I just put to you one of the points that your parties are having to grapple with, that there has been a lot of Russian misinformation in this campaign, and you're probably benefiting from it.
13: Well, as a strong proponent of Western ideals and European values, I would rather say that we also developed the friendly relationships with the European Union, trying at the same time to balance all possible hurdles that we might face with Iran and Russia, because you know that we are going to face sanctions in case we push harder. But I want to ask a question to my opponent. I want to ask him just about Arturo Sipar and Armen Ashotyan. They were arrested just for contradicting the prime minister, as older men were thrown to jail, punished, and persecuted for just having the right, for just having the dare say, to ask, to pose several questions,
2: okay,
13: which didn't appeal to Nikol Pashinyan.
2: Yeah, okay, I will put that point to your opponent, but I just want to ask you first to address this question of why there has been so much Russian misinformation in this campaign. Do you at least acknowledge that has happened?
13: Well, definitely there has been always Russian misinformation in Armenia, and this is an in any former Soviet republic, because you know that Russian soft power acts very efficiently. But even at the same time, I would say that incumbent prime minister is the one who is responsible for the deterioration of Western values in Armenia. Because in Armenia, many people associate the program of capitulation, handover of the lands, and these drastic measures against the opposition and the

0: thank you.
1: Carry on, Vahan Costanian.
0: Thank you very much. Thank you very much. In the same time, developing very good neighborly relations with Iran and balancing our relations with Russia. But, you know, speaking about the hybrid threats, and I believe many of the Western communities are quite a bit aware of some of the tactics, how these hybrid threats are implemented, trying to create fake or artificial pro-European parties and political powers, which will damage the picture of Europe and the West in this or that country. And right now we are facing such a case in your live stream, Owen. What comes to the cases that Madame Satrakian was mentioning, in the first case, according to our investigative bodies, we are dealing with the case of hate speech and calls for violence. And the second case is related to corruption. And okay. I would doubt if anyone who is calling themselves a pro-European party or a person, as Madame Satrakian claimed herself, can challenge the need to combat any form of hate speech or corruption. Of course, saying this, I'm not trying to anyhow undermine the possibility and the right of these people to defend themselves in the court and the presumption of not being guilty.
1: Okay, well, look, we're very grateful to both of you for participating in this debate on the day of the election, and we're grateful for your time. The voting is on now. As we heard earlier, there is, it sounds like, a high turnout, and no doubt we will be covering the results here on the BBC World Service as they come in. So thank you to Vahan Costanian and Anush Sidrayan.

0: Coming up, some boys watch video games. This is the story of a 12-year-old who can imitate 115 different bird calls.
1: Is that you making that sound, Samuel?
2: Yeah.
1: That is absolutely extraordinary. I feel like I'm in the forest listening to that.
2: Every day.
0: I've got Mickey Bristow with me in the studio. I don't know if you can do that. We'll find out in a minute. Headlines. Armenians are voting in an election which could decide whether their country continues edging towards the West or returns to its traditional ally, Russia. And Pope Leo has celebrated open-air mass in central Madrid, attended by more than 1 million people. You're listening to NewsHour. Now, some people taking exams have long found ways to cheat, looking at your neighbour's work and notes in tiny handwriting on screwed up bits of paper. That's all very old tech. Nowadays, it's tiny earphones connected to the outside world and, it seems, various kinds of smart glasses. In China today, millions of students have been sitting their national college entrance exams. And the authorities have been checking the specs. Mickey Bristow, no bird call sounds. Just tell us what's been happening with these glasses.
3: Yeah, as you say, technology's moved on a very, very long way. So at one point, perhaps they used to check mobile phones, but not any longer. Smart glasses, actually, in some respects, they act very similar to mobile phones. They've got cameras on, audio devices. They can connect to the internet. Also, users can see images and text on the inside of the lenses. So you can imagine this opens up a whole area of possibility for cheating. You can perhaps use your glasses to scan a question in an exam. You connect it then to an AI chatbot that scans it, comes up with an answer, displays this answer then on the inside of your lens. You just have to do is copy it down, or you might be connected, say, to a group of people and they just feed the answer into your ear. So these are all obvious things that they can do. And in fact, interestingly, Hong Kong University carried out a test recently. They got an exam, 100 people, they got one of them to use these a pair of smart glasses, and they found

0: came in the top five.
1: So it works.
0: It works.
1: Well, yeah. So I mean, one of the interesting things about this to me is that the Chinese are you know, really trying to stop it, right? And I was talking to someone who's familiar with Chinese exams, and they said they got metal detectors to find out whether you got something in your ear. Yeah, they really do not want cheating. They want merit-based exams, it seems, more than anywhere else.
0: Well, perhaps not more than anywhere else. I think it'd be wrong to suggest that the Chinese insist on genuine exam results.
1: I don't think you'd have people going through metal detectors in the UK.
0: Well, you wouldn't, but I think perhaps what's happened in China is that the Gaokao, the university entrance exam, is a really pivotal moment. For example, here in Britain, you might have people going to university when they're older. They might have different routes of going to university, do vocational courses or something like that. In China, it is very much focused on this one exam. When you're 18, very few older people go to university, and you have to really do well in this exam. So the pressure is on, more perhaps than in other nations. So you really have to, that obviously lends people towards cheating if you have that mindset. So that's perhaps why in China there's more made of this as opposed to other countries.
1: Yeah, so it's a very, very big day because your future depends on today. Is that it?
0: That's exactly the case, and perhaps more so now than in previous times. Actually, there are about 500,000 people taking the exam this year. There's about 13 million, but 500,000 then last year, because the number of younger people has fallen as the population decreased in China. But the problem is what comes after university, when you've graduated. Over recent years, there have been fewer jobs for graduates. They've been having to take factory jobs, other kinds of jobs, that kind of thing. So it's important that you get a really good result, you get a high score, you can go to the university you want, you get the course you want, which is going to give you a better degree.
1: Well, that lack of graduate jobs sounds very familiar, doesn't it, all over the place. Yeah, thank you very much. That's Mickey Brister. Here in London, the National Portrait Gallery has just opened a big new exhibition about the iconic 20th century film star Marilyn Monroe. It's the week that would have marked her 100th birthday, and the exhibition showcases her life in a series of photographs, starting from the very first black and white professional photos of her as a teenager to the very last photos taken shortly before her death in 1962 at the age of just 36. The National Portrait Gallery's curator of 20th century portraits, Rosie Broadley, took Krupa Party through the exhibition, starting with a colourful pop art screen print of her face painted by the American artist Andy Warhol.
2: So what we're looking at is one of Andy Warhol's, one of his series of Marilyns. It's a single image. Andy Warhol's Marilyns as a whole, and he made many, have become the defining image of the sort of iconic idea of Marilyn, that she's transcendent, that she's become a work of art in a way. He based it on a photograph that was made in 1953 as a promotional studio photograph. It's a very slick, very sort of high glamour type of picture. So I think we now associate them with this idea of the mask of celebrity. I think because he'd used a photograph from 10 years before, from like the height of her fame, he's actually being quite nostalgic. He's looking back to when she was fresh and, you know, things hadn't maybe turned out so bad for her. You know, at that moment, she's full of hope.
3: I want to be kissed by you, just
4: and hope is such a key word in post-war 1950s America. She represented so much for a generation.
2: Yeah, absolutely. And this is 1962, so it's sort of the beginning of the end of that moment. Everything about the 50s, excess, you know, sexuality, a woman's role in society, consumerism, everything becomes attached to Marilyn's image.
4: This is such an intimate space, this dim lighting, a collection of both bright and black and white images of Marilyn Monroe, which tell the story of her life. Where should we head to next?
2: We could go right back to the very beginning and look at some photographs that she took in 1946, so very much before she became a star.
4: So we're looking here at a significant collection of black and white photos of Marilyn Monroe on what looks like the beach. She's windswept, different glares, some with her eyes closed, some smiling, some with her chin tilted towards the sky, embracing the wind. Where are these photos from in her life?
2: So these were taken early in Marilyn's career. At this point, she's a model and she's known as Norma Jean Doherty. She is about 18 or 19. And these pictures came out of a really interesting collaboration that she had with a Hungarian-born photographer called André de Dienz. You know, one of the most compelling pictures on this wall, this kind of cloud hang of pictures, is the one where she's just looking so joyful, but she also looks so incredibly young. Her hair is already blonde, but it's the early days. Her hair is quite long. There's just such a freshness and such a sense of freedom in these photographs that they're so, so striking. Let's go right opposite here, because whilst we've got these really delicate, fragile photos on one side, we've got a rather different one on this side. Just describe what we're looking at here. What we're looking at is a calendar, which was made in 1949. It actually shows Marilyn nude. She's posing fully nude against a red velvet background, and it's called Golden Dreams. And it's about 3 years after those beach photographs where she's wrapped in a blanket and all you can see is her face and she hasn't got any makeup on. This is, you know, in a way the opposite. And when it was made, she was hard up. Her career was flatlining, effectively. She didn't have any money. Her car was in the pound. She rang Tom Kelly, who she'd worked with before, and he paid her $50 and promised that she would be anonymous in the calendar. So fast forward 3 years later, and her career is finally taking off. She's got parts in Asphalt Jungle and All About Eve, and a canny journalist realises that this calendar, which is all over barbershops and garages, is actually Marilyn Monroe. But actually she arranged an interview with a journalist and says she had to do it. She refused to be shamed. She says, "I've done nothing wrong. I'm not ashamed." And actually, as a consequence, gets loads more fan letters and then gets offered the part of Lorelei Lee in Gentlemen Prefer Blondes.
1: There we are, the National Portrait Gallery's curator of 20th century portraits, Rosie Broadley, there on Marilyn Monroe.

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2: Coming up on NewsHour over the next 30 minutes, while ex-Syrian President Bashar al-Assad lives in comfort in Moscow, some of his relatives and supporters are facing trials for terrible crimes in Syria. We report on the search for justice in the country. And a left-right election battle in Peru. Voting's just got underway there. We'll take a look at that. All coming up after the news summary.
3: BBC News with Emily Thomas. Armenians are voting in elections that could decide whether the country edges closer to the West or remains within Russia's sphere of influence. The party of the Prime Minister, Nikol Pashinyan, is expected to win most votes, but not a majority. Pope Leo has called for Catholics in Spain to demonstrate their faith by helping others during an open-air mass in Madrid. Organisers said some 1.2 million people filled the streets for the celebration. The Nigerian army says it's rescued nearly 400 people kidnapped in March by the Islamist group Boko Haram. They were taken from a village in northern Borno state, a key tactic of many armed groups in Nigeria. The Israeli army has issued an evacuation order for the southern Lebanese city of Tyre. Israeli troops have carried out more than 100 attacks so far this weekend on what it says are Hezbollah positions. Israeli police say 5 people have been injured in a gun attack in the Israeli town of Kochav Yair. They say the security forces killed the gunman. An Israeli charity that campaigns against femicide says the number of women murdered with firearms has doubled since the start of the war in Gaza in 2023. The record increase follows a relaxation of gun laws in Israel. The people of Peru are voting in a runoff presidential election, which will decide whether the country follows Latin America's recent shift to the right. Latest polls show the two candidates statistically tied. Iran's World Cup squad is due to arrive in Mexico amid a row over visas and access to stadiums where they'll play their games. Iran's 3 first-round matches are all in the US, with players expected to fly in and out of the country on the same day. World News from the BBC.
2: And welcome back to NewsHour. The rock group Tamikrest, which blends traditional local sounds with guitar-based rock, was formed 20 years ago in the Sahara region of northern Mali. Since then, northern Mali has been ravaged by conflict, and Tamikrest has taken on the subject of displacement in its new album, Asikel, that means journey. And they're going to be playing in London later this month, and the band's French percussionist, Cédric Morel, has been speaking to the BBC's Martin Vennard about the new album and the group's leader, Usman Agmusa.
4: Usman Agmusa, our band leader, was on the road in the last years because he had to leave his homeland, northern Mali, because of the war. Then he is living in Algeria, but he cannot stay too long in Algeria. Then every 3 months he has to move from a country to another country. When he's in Europe, it's the same because there is the problem of the visa.
5: And tell us about the music.
4: There is two styles. Usman wanted to come back to the roots of the Tamashek music, and at the same time he wanted to give something really up to date. We use a lot the calabash and the djembe,
6: Kalbash and djembe are traditional percussion from West Africa, but at the same time, we play really rough electric guitars. We play also some synth. For example, the song Imanin. At the beginning, you cannot know you're listening a band from the Sahara.
5: And what are the lyrics about?
6: The lyrics are mostly about the personal situation and view of Ousmane, about the situation in northern Mali, the description of the traditional way of life by the war, because many people from northern Mali have to leave northern Mali to Mauritania, to Libya, to Algeria. It's a dramatic human situation. In this jam, he's speaking about the lost freedom. Because when you are in the desert, it was the total freedom. No border. You can go anywhere you want. And especially since 2023. It's really difficult for the civilian population. What we can hope is that the war will stop soon. The civilians can come back to live in their hometown. We recorded the album live to get the energy of the live music, to get something very human. The human connection when you're together is very important because it has an impact on the way you're playing.
5: Are you optimistic for the future of the Tuareg people in the north of Mali?
6: Actually, the situation is really complicated. It's important to stay optimistic.
2: And that was Martin Venard on Tamikrest, who come from northern Mali. It is a year and a half since ex-Syrian President Bashar al-Assad fled to Moscow, and a couple of recent newspaper reports say he now spends his time playing video games and perhaps retraining as an eye doctor. But some of his former colleagues and relatives are facing much more difficult times. For example, as we've reported on NewsHour, his first cousin, Asif Najib, is being prosecuted for the death of children at the start of the Syrian uprising back in 2011. And another person arrested is Amjad Yusuf, an intelligence officer accused of leading a 2013 mass execution in the Damascus suburb of Tadamon. When he was arrested, people there came out onto the street to celebrate. It's a really grim story. The Tadamon massacre became known when researchers in Amsterdam obtained videos showing him ordering dozens of blindfolded civilians to run forward while he shot them. And one of the people killed that day was 33-year-old Wasim Siam. His parents only discovered their son was dead when they recognised the way he ran in one of those videos. NewsHour's Emily Lewis has been speaking to the parents about their hopes for justice following Amjad Yusuf's arrest.
7: Ibn Wasim, tawallud 1978.
8: My son was born in 1978. He went to school in the Yarmouk camp and then went on to study hotel management in Damascus. He was special. He was polite. He was courteous. He was arrested on the 14th of April 2013, and he was killed on the 16th of April 2013. And he was married with two daughters. May he rest in peace.
9: And when you heard that Amjad Yusuf had been arrested, what was your reaction? How did you feel?
8: Of course, this was joyful news. When the transitional government says they have arrested someone from the regime, this is great news.
9: As Omar's mother, all I can say is it's in God's hands. But thank God the new government is making an effort on this. It's our right to get justice. At the same time, we are asking for transparency and clarity in this process. This is my son's right. He was stolen from us. And have you been able to go back to the place where he was killed, in Tadamon? The way they killed him was quick and brutal. We had been looking for him for a long time. We initially thought he was still alive. We were hoping to find him. After the fall of the regime, we went to go and see what has become known as the Tadamon Hall, the pit that the victims were forced to run into as they were shot. I couldn't find it at first, but some of the local people led me to it. I saw Amjad's name, right there.
8: Actually, a little kid asked, which hole do you want?
9: Yes, that's right, because there are lots of holes there. They said they had found skeletons and bones. We asked them if we could have a look, but they said that was forensics evidence. They needed to make sure everyone sees justice.
8: Yes, they have started the investigations. They took a blood sample from my brother to check the DNA, so they can match the DNA to the bodies that are there.
10: What are you hoping that happens next in this whole process? He's now been arrested. We know that there's been one trial of a former Assad regime member that has started.
8: What should his fate be? His fate is written.
9: Also, it wasn't him alone. There are hundreds of Amjad Yusufs. He was part of his system. There are many people who knew what he was doing. Anyone who sat at the checkpoint there knew what he was going to happen. They were addicted to killing. I want to look into Amjad Yusuf's eyes. I want to be there when he goes to court. I don't want to forgive him. I won't forgive him. No one can forgive their son's killer.
2: And that was the parents of Wasim Siam speaking there with Emily Lewis. And listening to that and joining me now, we have Stephen Rapp, an American lawyer, academic former politician, who was the U.S. ambassador at large for war crimes in the Office of Global Criminal Justice, and also part of the International Criminal Tribunal for Rwanda, also the Special Court for Sierra Leone. So you've got so much experience of all of this, and I think you've been in Syria too, so really couldn't get anyone better to talk on it. And these trials are underway. What do you make of them?
11: Well, thank you very much, Owen. Trials are underway. The Atef Najib case, the fellow that was head of state security down in Daraa in March of 2011, as the peaceful uprising was suppressed, as children were tortured, the little boy emasculated, bodies returned to parents. So that trial has begun, and others will soon begin. This Amjad Yusuf case, however, is one of high priority.
2: Well, let me just raise what must be one of the difficult issues, as I'm sure you've encountered before. That mother there was saying, you know, this goes down to the man on the checkpoint, you know, a junior soldier or something. Where do you draw the line?
11: Well, it is a challenging one. I mean, I'm chair of the Commission for International Justice and Accountability, which is an NGO which has built up 1.3 million pages of documentation, and working closely with the Ministry of Interior and the Minister of Justice and the judges in building these cases. But as we talk to them, they realize at the moment they have only one investigative judge, and they're trying to train more that are defectors, that defected from the regime previously and are more trustworthy, but it'll take a real effort to staff these trials. We were talking with them at one point about 500 trials in the next 5 years, and to be frank, that's probably more than they can do. So they really do have to select the most serious offenders for these trials. That includes, of course, the leaders. Soon we'll have the case of Al-Shar, the former Minister of Interior, who was behind all of the planning of this and responsible, we believe, for the murders of tens or hundreds of thousands. But then you deal with these people like Amjad Yusuf, who's seen in the videos and is brutal and cruel and, as the mother said, addicted to killing. And so these types of suspects need to be prosecuted as well. You can't get to all the followers, though.
2: No, quite. One judge. I mean, that's an incredible fact. And do you believe, when that happens, that the capacity isn't there, that it's better to do this internationally, at an international level?
11: Well, I've been at international courts. I was prosecutor at the Rwanda Tribunal. We did about 85 cases there. We did a dozen at Sierra Leone. We do things even more slowly than the national system. So I don't think that's the answer, and that's not what Syrians want. But they need the judges trained. Internationals need to be working with them, as all of us have been working with the civil society organizations during the conflict, in building the evidence and enabling enabling these trials, more than a dozen of which we've been able to try in Western countries. So, but I think that we just have to get as many trials going as possible, but also have broader processes of transitional justice. I mean, there are 130,000 people missing in Syria. I was talking to Dr. Mahmoud, who for the National Commission on Missing Persons is working now, not on the big mass graves like Kefa, where we may had as many as 50,000 bodies, but he's working on these pits that the children were showing survivors to. And there may be more than 1,000 people there, and those bodies are often burned with tires. So that'll be a particular challenge in identifying the dead, and of course, but it's needed to show the evidence that this in fact happened and find the bullets.
2: Got to leave it there, but there's more to it than trials, you're saying, and that's obviously a very good point. Thank you very much. That was Stephen Rapp. Well, a change of tone now as we go to the story of a 12-year-old boy called Samuel Henderson, who lives in Oklahoma in the US, and you might think that he'd be glued to his screen online, but actually he's got a special talent. He can imitate 115 birds. The video of this went viral when he took part in a school talent contest. He has special education needs. Mother was anxious, but his classmates loved it. And since then, he's been on talk shows all over the US and the world. The BBC's Rachel Burden spoke to him and mum Laurie and started by asking Samuel when he discovered this talent.
12: When I was 4 years old at the zoo, I started mimicking this great tub of grackles that was bothering my sister.
3: And what did the great toe grackle sound like? That is an incredible sound.
13: We have a video of him when it happened, and he actually jumped whenever it started talking back to him. It was a pretty neat moment.
3: So the bird certainly wasn't expecting it. And from there on, Samuel, you began to look at other birds and just pick up these extraordinary sounds. Was this deliberate? Did you go home and listen to different bird sounds, or were these birds that you encountered when you were out and about?
12: Yeah, both. And also I listened to them on my YouTube in search for sounds.
13: He's always liked birds. He's always said he wants to fly and was jealous. And then he found that birds are more beautiful and had more elaborate calls as he went along.
3: What bird have you got there, Samuel?
12: An American crow. I can do the crow that's from your country too.
3: I would love to hear a British crow. Why don't you do the American one first and then a British one, and we'll see if we can hear the difference.
12: I have to bob to be able to do the sound because it's so loud.
3: Okay, let's hear the British crow then. Typical, the British one definitely sounds more miserable, doesn't it?
13: Yeah.
3: Tell me about how you use your body, your voice, your throat to make these sounds. Because even if I wasn't trying to sound like a bird, I don't think I could produce the same noise that you do.
12: Like the barred owl, I have to build up a lot of air to be able to do it.
3: Well, we'd love to hear that. Can you do that for us? That's so beautiful. What are your favorite birds, Samuel?
12: The resplendent quetzal. And I really want to go get the stuffed animal of it.
3: Yeah, you can go and do that. While you do that, Laurie, tell us a bit more about Samuel as a boy then and what he's like as a child and his personality.
13: Samuel's always been very loud, very vocal. He is a people's person. He loves animals. He loves people. He loves to talk.
3: Samuel, you've got the bird that you wanted to get. What is it you're holding right now?
12: It's my favorite bird, the resplendent quetzal.
3: And what sound does this one make? Is that you making that sound, Samuel?
12: Yeah.
3: That is absolutely extraordinary. What has been the reaction then from people? Because it's gone viral, not just across America, but across the world, Laurie.
13: It has. We've actually received gifts as far as Australia. They've sent him stuffed birds, kookaburras.
3: I feel like I'm in the forest listening to that.
13: Every day.
2: There we are, the BBC's Rachel Burden speaking to 12-year-old Samuel Henderson and his long-suffering mum, Laurie.

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0: And a reminder of our top story this hour. Armenians are voting in an election which could decide whether their country continues edging towards the West or returns to its traditional ally, Russia, as our correspondent Rehan Dimitri told us.
1: I have been reporting from this region for some time now, and I don't remember any elections in this country that have drawn so much attention from the outside world. We've seen personal endorsement from President Trump last week on his favorite Truth Social media, saying, "Make Armenia great again."
0: Headlines, more than a million people have attended a mass celebrated by the Pope in the Spanish capital, Madrid. And Nigerian officials say the Boko Haram Islamist group has freed about 400 people it kidnapped from a village in March. We were talking about the Armenian elections earlier, and the people of Peru are also voting today for a new president in their case with a left-right choice. There is the conservative candidate Keiko Fujimori, eldest daughter of the former president Alberto Fujimori, who has pledged a crackdown on organized crime. That has risen sharply recently. It's a big issue. And then on the left, there's Roberto Sanchez, who's been talking about increased investment in infrastructure, healthcare and education. From Lima, our South America correspondent Ione Wells sent this report.
2: Peru's capital, Lima, is a bustling metropolis known for its food, its architecture, its sweeping sea views. And the bus network here is the backbone of its transport network for its 10 million or so residents. But in recent years, there's been a surge in extortions of bus drivers, leaving some fearful to take a seat near them. At this bus depot in the poor suburb of San Juan de Lurigancho, armed police now guard the gates. They tell me this is one of the worst regions in Lima for extortions.
3: They shot me in the legs in Abdul. I was out of work for 4 months. Now I work with fear.
2: This driver, who doesn't want me to use his real name, was shot after his company was threatened by criminals trying to extract money.
3: Although my wounds are dry, internally I feel pain. I have never been so afraid to leave my young children. The next leader has to have a strong hand against crime.
2: The conservative Keiko Fujimori is running for a fourth time, pledging an iron fist approach to tackling crime and restoring order, including deploying troops to the streets to combat violence.
4: In my father's government, we worked together to defeat terrorism, and we will do that again. I declared war on the extortionists. I declared war on the assassins. I declare war on these criminals.
2: She's invoked the memory of her late father, Alberto Fujimori, the former president of Peru, who was known for his hardline approach on tackling insecurity. He was also convicted of crimes against humanity. Her supporters want a similar tough stance now.
5: One of her proposals is to put a heavy hand on crime. It's something sorely lacking in these times that no authority dares to do, one young supporter says.
2: Fujimori's left-wing challenger, Roberto Sanchez, has promised sweeping changes to tackle inequality and corruption, including expanding government spending, nationalizing more natural resources, and reforming the tax system.
6: The hour has come for the people, a people who have never been in power, a people who are not asking for luxury or privileges, but for dignity and rights.
2: Watching this election closely are Peru's youth, desperate for change, many of whom demonstrated in the streets in so-called Gen Z protests last year, angry at corruption, rising crime and political instability that's brought them 8 presidents in the last decade. Under 30s here make up about a quarter of voters. Speaking to Peruvians of all different ages, one thing that unites them as they go to vote for their 9th president this decade is they want an end to the political instability that has rocked this country. To tackle issues like corruption, crime, inequality, they want somebody who will be able to stay in the job long enough to really be able to make change.
0: And that report from Ione Wells, our South America correspondent. And to talk it through the issues here, I'm joined by Luis Miguel Castilla, former Minister of Economy and Finance of Peru, who is seen as a pro-market economist in the country, more probably of a technocrat than an ideologue, but he can challenge me on that if he likes. And he was ambassador to the US as well, now at LSE. But I think you're in Lima for the elections, aren't you?
7: Yes, Owen, I'm in Lima, and it's going to be really a very, very tight result. We have almost a country split in two, and it's going to be decided by a very, very slim margin of a country out of 24 million voters. Perhaps 50,000 will be the difference between both candidates.
0: Oh, really? And can you just sort of talk us through why there has been so much instability? I mean, we just need the context on this, because there have been a rapid turnover of presidents in recent years. Why, and will this end it?
7: The thing is that we've had a country, a government that was elected without majority in Congress, and that happened in 2016. And ever since, there's been chronic instability, which has led to a slowdown in growth. Peru used to be a very fast-growing economy, one of the fastest one in the region, obviously up by commodity prices. And we're growing half what we could. And I think the main question beyond the security issues that you were mentioning from your reporter is a contention that the economic model that we've embraced over the past 30 years is to be changed to improve the livelihoods of many Peruvians who feel left out. So I think the main issue is security, but it's also the view about the continuity of Peru's liberal constitution, which has actually lifted a lot of people from poverty, but has produced this unstable political outcome.
0: It's worth making this point. I mean, you're saying it's going to be very close, but in the first round, when there are loads of candidates before this runoff round, Keiko Fujimori, 17.2%, Roberto Sanchez, 12%. I mean, they're both unpopular, basically.
7: Very much so, and for different reasons. Keiko has the legacy of her father, who was an authoritarian, and she was partly in fault because of all of this instability, because she was the leader of Congress, and she's lost three elections. On the other hand, Sanchez promises disruptive change. He's pursuing the very, Latin America import substitution, nationalizing private investment, and promising a lot of things that he won't be able to, produce. And so this is a very fragmented election initially, and now two candidates that don't appeal to all voters. Until yesterday, private polls, we had up to 15% of undecided voters. So this is going to be something that either projects Peru to be still a market economy, or we have, on the other hand, a chaotic outcome given Mr. Sanchez's credentials and very extremist, radical leftist policies that he wants to put in place.
0: Okay, well, I think voting is just about starting now. When do we get the result?
7: There will be some private results released at 6 o'clock Peru time when the polls close. But given how slim the margin will be, it may take weeks, because it's going to perhaps be decided with voters outside of Peru that account for over 1 million voters. So we have to still wait and see until the transition July 28th.
0: Thank you very much indeed. That was Luis Miguel Castilla, former Minister of Peru, and he brings us to an end of this edition of NewsHour. So thanks for listening, and from Owen Bennett-Jones here in London, goodbye.

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0: Welcome inside Appalachia. I'm Mason Adams. This week, some of the stories on our show inspired college student art, including a vivid image of a bear smashing a clarinet.
1: It's a very dynamic image that was made from a place of rage, which is kind of out of character for me. I don't usually make, like, rage-filled images.
0: A Hare Krishna community in West Virginia serves vegetarian food made in three sacred kitchens.
2: There is a fourth kitchen here that you've not heard
3: There's
2: of.
3: There's a fourth kitchen. What's that?
2: Which is the secret kitchen that I think if you taste that food, it's just totally different level of purity, goodness.
0: And COVID exposed the contempt society has for marginalized people. One author says these folks are anything but passive. You'll hear these stories and more this week inside Appalachia. First, this news.
4: BBC News with Emily Thomas. The people of Peru are voting in a tight presidential election runoff, which will decide whether the country follows Latin America's recent shift to the right. Patty Maguire has more details.
5: Peruvians are choosing between the right-wing candidate Keiko Fujimori in her fourth presidential run and the leftist congressman Roberto Sanchez. Ms. Fujimori is the daughter of the late President Alberto Fujimori and has capitalized on his hardline reputation, focusing on tough measures to tackle violent crime as the country faces soaring levels of extortion and murder. Her father spent 16 years in jail for authorizing kidnappings and murders during his war against terrorism. Mr. Sanchez, whose trademark sombrero has accompanied him on the campaign trail, has promised sweeping measures to tackle inequality.
4: Pope Leo has called for Catholics in Spain to express their faith by helping others during an open-air mass in the capital, Madrid. Organisers said about 1.2 million people had filled the streets to attend the celebration, including King Felipe VI and Queen Letizia. In his sermon, the Pope said God identified with the poor, the downtrodden, and those who were alone. It's the second day of his week-long state visit, the first by a pontiff to Spain since 2010. Nigerian officials say the Islamist group Boko Haram has freed more than 400 people kidnapped earlier this year from a village in the northeastern state of Borno. Here's our global affairs reporter, Richard Kagoye.
6: The authorities deny paying a ransom, though it's a tactic often used by armed groups. A youth activist says the victims, including women and children, were freed on Saturday. They were seized from the Ngoshe area near the border with Cameroon. Boko Haram has repeatedly attacked the area since launching its insurgency 15 years ago. Nigeria continues to battle widespread insecurity with kidnappings by jihadists and armed gangs targeting schools, churches and remote villages.
4: Israeli police say a gunman has carried out attacks at several locations in the center of the country before he was shot dead by the security forces. The Israeli military says it closed off a crossing into the West Bank and surrounded several Palestinian villages. Wira Davis is in Jerusalem.
7: The incidents happened at several locations, including at a petrol station in the central Israeli town of Kochav Yair, in what police have described as a drive-by shooting. A 35-year-old man was killed and several others were wounded, some with serious injuries. The attacker, an Arab Israeli citizen from the nearby town of Taibe, was shot dead at the scene by a policeman. That officer was later congratulated by Israel's hardline security minister Itamar Ben-Gvir, who suggested that if the assailant had not been killed, he could have been executed under Israel's controversial new death penalty law for terrorist offences.
4: World News from the BBC. Voters in Armenia have been told to ignore phone calls, apparently coming from abroad, telling them falsely that bombs have been placed at polling stations. The country is holding a general election, one which has seen the pro-European incumbent Nikol Pashinyan challenged by a Russia-based businessman Samvel Karapetyan. The election is about more than whether Armenia orients itself further towards the European Union or back towards its traditional ally Russia, as Rehan Dimitri in Yerevan explains.
8: This election is seen largely as a referendum, if you like, for the peace agenda which has been promoted by the incumbent Nikol Pashinyan. He has built this doctrine of what he describes as a real Armenia, Armenia that lives in peace with its neighbors. This is a country that has been at war with neighboring Azerbaijan for almost four decades. And under Nikol Pashinyan, the territory that they fought over is now fully controlled by Azerbaijan. So there are people who are very much unhappy about that. And of course, they will give their votes to the pro-Russian parties. But there are also those, and that is probably a generational divide, people who have seen, who have been through all these conflicts, and they want to move forward.
4: Ukrainian officials say a Russian drone has hit a storage facility for spent nuclear fuel near the Chernobyl nuclear plant. They said a resulting fire was extinguished and no injuries were reported. Kyiv informed the International Atomic Energy Agency that radiation levels remain stable. Iran's World Cup footballers have arrived in Mexico as a row continues over visas and access to the stadiums where they'll play. All three of Iran's first-round games are in the United States, but players have been told they'll have to fly in and out of the country on the day of their matches. Iran also says 15 support staff have been denied U.S. visas altogether. An official described this as political interference in sport in its worst form. BBC News.
0: The following is an encore episode. Welcome inside Appalachia. I'm Mason Adams. We occasionally hear from educators who find ways to work inside Appalachia into their class. In December, the show was tagged in an Instagram post by West Virginia University Professor of Art Joseph Lupo. The post showcased four-color reductive relief prints made by WVU students, each one inspired by a story or episode they heard on Inside Appalachia. I spoke with three of Lupo's students and asked them to describe their work and its connection to the show. But first, I asked Lupo to explain the assignment he gave his class.
3: So the project was that students had to listen to an episode of Inside Appalachia, and then sort of the main theme of that segment became the like center point of the inspiration, right? And from there, then we started to talk about ideas about how to integrate that inspiration into their work and into their imagery. So the idea was like how to find something outside of the students to get inspired by. You know, the thing that I talk about briefly with this specific project is that whether students grew up in Appalachia or not, they are in Appalachia now. So it just made sense as an interesting way of getting students to think about place and think about how their lives are affected by where they live.
0: Let's hear from your students about how they took on the assignment, and I'll let you all introduce yourselves.
1: My name is Brenna Shelton. I'm currently a senior ceramics major here at West Virginia University. I don't remember exactly what the episode was that I had listened to, but I know what it was about. It was basically referencing how Friends of Coal and how politicians, especially in this region and this state, like to say that they're friends of coal, but they don't actually care about the coal miners. My piece, I titled it The Price You Pay. It depicts your generic run-of-the-mill white old politician guy holding up a cage with two miners and a canary. And he's smiling and he's presenting it like it's a nice little trophy, like an infomercial. It's like, buy now. And the miners are dressed in yellow to insinuate that they are also canaries and that they are the price that you are paying for your coal. And I'm from this region and I grew up before moving out at age 7 and then coming back. Being from this region, especially like this area, the issue of coal miners and coal in general is very near and dear to me. Choosing that topic was an obvious for me.
0: Yeah, I love this piece. It was one of those that struck me. Man, it's an eye-popping piece. And that piece was from my interview with Leanne Ray, who's the editor of West Virginia Watch. You basically talked about everything that I was going to ask. What else do you want to say?
1: Support the arts, I guess. I don't know. Support the arts, support fully local
3: schools.
1: Yeah, fully fund your public schools, support your arts, support your artists, shop local.
0: Yeah. Awesome. Thank you so much, Brenna. Who'd like to go next? Would you mind introducing yourself?
9: My name's Maisie Montañez. I am a junior art education major with an emphasis in sculpture here at West Virginia University.
0: Yeah, I'm actually looking at your print here on the screen. Can you say what the name is and sort of describe it?
9: Yeah, it's called Mona Making Lumpia. It's my mom. So it's a imagery of an Asian lady. She's making lumpia, which is a very like popular Filipino dish. It's kind of like if you think of like spring rolls, it's like that. But I feel like it's like the outside is thinner and like crispier. And usually it has like meat and vegetables in it. And then I have the Filipino flag kind of dissected as the border. And so I split the sun in half that's on the flag and then the two like colors of the flag on each side. So blue and red.
0: It's interesting you have that sculpture background because looking at this image, I can almost feel that, right? It almost feels a little bit like a sculpture with the way your mom's hand is in the foreground and the way she's shaping this dish. But it feels sculpture-ish to me, even though it's a two-dimensional print. How did Inside Appalachia play into it? What story did you hear and how did that affect the end product?
9: It was Hare Krishna Kitchens in West Virginia, Soul Food and a Musician's Call to Arms. The two main things that really called out to me was the soul food aspect and then also like hearing the podcast talk about like the culture of like the kitchen, how like it was very like spiritual for them and like how they did everything a certain way and like kept everything fresh and used specific utensils for like specific things. And then for the soul food part, I forgot his name, but he was talking about his story. I think he was teaching like his niece or one of his family members how to like cook very important foods in their family and like hearing him like speak about that and like how it's so important to like their traditions and their culture. It reminded me of my mom and like what kind of foods we made growing up and how she's brought that love for like cooking down to me. I've always lived in West Virginia, but I think my idea of Appalachia is a little bit different than most since my mom immigrated from the Philippines here. And so I know her culture, not a lot of like West Virginia culture. I feel like I was introduced to that through my peers, like school and stuff. And so like even growing up, sometimes I felt like I had a hard time connecting with other people because I just knew I lived a different life, I guess, than other people. But again, like at the end, I feel like these little things like food really connects everyone. Like no matter where you come from, like people love to eat and it always brings people together. Like, and so, yeah, I guess that's like the main ideas behind this piece.
0: To my mind, that's the story of Appalachia is immigrants who come in and bring their culture here with them. And it becomes part of the whole, really. That's like the whole melting pot idea in America. I appreciate hearing that story and your experience, because to me, that's quintessentially Appalachian from my perspective. So what else do you want to say?
9: I love my mom. Shout out to Mona.
0: And I love, I mean, this picture is so, this print is so evocative. And I'm glad you called out the flag, because that was an element that I did not pick up. You can feel the humanity in this and the richness and the motherliness of it all. She looks very much like a mom making food.
9: I wanted to make something really special for her. And like the flag was especially important to me because we have matching sun tattoos from the flag. And so I just knew like, I gifted this to her and she like sobbed. She loved it for her birthday.
0: Oh, very cool. I love that. Well, thank you very much. Yeah, I'd love to speak to the third person. Do you mind introducing yourself? Say your name and a little bit about who you are.
10: I'm Megan Starrett. I am a third year at WVU. This is my first year. So this is actually my first printmaking class, but I'm going to continue doing printmaking after this semester.
0: Would you mind saying the name of your relief print, and can you kind of describe it for our listeners a little bit?
10: It's called Bearing the Thought of Being Disposable, and the image is a angry bear baring its teeth, and it has a paw like smashing my instrument, a clarinet. There's like a lot of chatter, and it's a very dynamic image that was made from a place of rage, which is kind of out of character for me. I don't usually make like rage-filled images, or like my art doesn't usually speak to like that side of my emotion. It usually comes from like, I usually have a lot softer pieces that are a lot more like, I get Children's Illustrator a lot from my work. But yeah, this came from a place of rage. It was inspired by the episode called Disability in Appalachia, like COVID-19 in Appalachia, Disposability.
1: that was something that was very powerful to me because COVID-19 and disability in general has affected my family very heavily, and including myself, because of COVID-19 and complications that I've had from long COVID, I had to quit marching band, which is where the imagery of the clarinet comes in. I kind of lost my ability to play music in the way that I love doing. I was in a marching band here at WVU, and it's a lot of the reason why I decided to come to WVU is because I love the marching band here so much. And it's something that my sister was a part of, and I really wanted to continue that legacy. I'm grateful that I was able to have 2 years in the band, but it was also something that I kind of grieved when I left and when I had to quit because of complications from my disability. I started fainting, so I couldn't safely be on the field. And just in general, like the way that COVID-19 and disability has impacted my family, I have, you know, multiple family members who have cancer. So it's just when people choose not to mask or not to be vaccinated, people who decide to come to class infected, even though they know they're infected, those things are a really big deal to me because it's something that I could bring back to my family and put them at risk even further than they already are at risk.
0: Yeah, this is a really powerful piece. You've got this greenery, but this bear is emerging from this greenery and just smashing this instrument. I thought at first it was a train car at the bottom, but it makes sense given your story about long COVID and how it affected your ability to participate in the marching band. It's a very striking, powerful image.

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We've posted a link to their work on Instagram. Later in the show, we'll share some of the interviews and stories behind those art prints. That's after the break. You're Inside Appalachia. I'm Mason Adams.

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3: Morning.
4: Yes, good morning.
3: I'm supposed to meet
4: Ina Radha. I know her husband's in there.
3: Okay.
5: New Vrindavan is a Hare Krishna community in West Virginia's northern panhandle. It started in the late 60s and is home to a few hundred permanent residents, but thousands of pilgrims visit each year. They come to worship in the temple and to visit the opulent Palace of Gold. But those main attractions were a pretty small part of Folkways reporter Zach Harold's trip. He ended up spending most of his time in the kitchen.
3: Three different kitchens, actually. This originally started as a feature piece on Govinda's, the restaurant here in New Vrindavan. I thought, Indian-inspired vegetarian restaurant in the middle of nowhere, West Virginia, gotta be a story there somewhere. But as I learned more, I found there was more to this than just a restaurant. It turns out that food is central to the Hare Krishna faith, its traditions and worship. And Govinda's is just one part of that.
6: Because, you know, everything, we do everything with food. We cannot have a program without, you know, food on the table, you know.
3: That's Vasudev, who runs Govinda's.
6: So that's why they call us, you know, the kitchen religion.
3: So what started as a story about a restaurant turned into a story about three different kitchens here in New Vrindavan, each of which a little more sacred than the last.
7: The restaurant kitchen.
3: You can't really tell from the sound of it, but the cooks here at Govinda's are deep into prep for the lunch rush. Cooks are swarming around, stirring pots and chopping vegetables. There is a small TV in the corner playing Indian ragas. But there's no idle chit-chat at all, because the kitchen staff is trying to keep their minds on God.
6: Whatever consciousness you have when you prepare something, is that going to be translated into the food. And any energy that is in the food is going to go to people as well. So if you cook in a happy state, in a you know, God consciousness state, people who is eating that are going to get the benefit.
3: Vasu comes from a big Italian Catholic family in Buenos Aires, Argentina. So the kitchens he grew up in were anything but quiet. When he joined the International Society of Krishna Consciousness in college, he noticed Hare Krishna cooks did things a little differently. And it wasn't just about the volume level.
6: And I remember the cooks, while they're cooking, they taste them, you know? They taste and see, I say, okay, let me taste the salt. Let me see, you know, how spicy it is, you know? But here we don't do that.
3: You'll never see a cook in this restaurant tasting a sauce or even wafting the smell of a dish up to their nose.
6: We offer to God, to Krishna, and then we'll taste it. You know, when we're preparing something, we're preparing with a consciousness that we're offering this to God.

0: Before human tongue tastes any of the food prepared here, one of the cooks will present samples of each dish before a small altar set up on top of one of the kitchen's coolers. The cook will then chant a mantra and ring a bell. They wait a few minutes, and then everyone else can enjoy the food as well.
1: And then by doing that, you get the blessings. And then when you eat that, you know, your body is not only get the nutrients that your body needs, but also the spiritual benefit as well.
0: Govinda serves up a lot of this spiritually infused food, providing lunch and dinner to the dozens of pilgrims who visit each week. Much of the menu is Indian-inspired, and in keeping with Hare Krishna dietary restrictions, Govinda serves only vegetarian food. It's a lot of healthy grains and legumes, like rice and lentils, and lots of fresh fruits and vegetables. The International Society for Krishna Consciousness actually runs the largest vegetarian food distribution program in the world. It's called Food for Life, and it was born from an experience Bhaktivedanta Prabhupada, the movement's founder, had when he was trying to build another temple in Mayapur, India. Prabhupada and his followers had cooked rice for the people there, serving it on leaves. After they were done, they threw those leaves into a pile.
1: And I saw some kid looking into the trash for some food.
0: In some tellings of the story, children had to fight stray dogs for the food.
1: And he said, that's no good. So any person who lives around 10 miles to the temple should be fed by that. So out of that, a program called Food for Life was born. And right now it's all around the world.
0: That's why, 7 days a week, 365 days a year, New Vrindavan provides a free breakfast and lunch to anyone who wants a seat at the table, whether you're a resident, a pilgrim, or just somebody who wants a meal. But that food does not come from Govinda's. To see where those meals are prepared, you've got to head next door to the temple, to the second of New Vrindavan's kitchens.
2: The devotee kitchen.
0: When Sachi Sutta gets up in the morning, usually around 4, he showers to make himself ritually clean and heads down to the temple to pray.
3: And we chant like Hare Krishna, Hare Krishna, Krishna Krishna, Hare Hare, Hare Ram, Hare Ram, Ram Ram, Hare Hare. So we chant that mantra, then we keep ourselves pure, then come to kitchen.
0: Sachi runs New Vrindavan's devotee kitchen. Each day he consults with the temple president to see how many pilgrims stay the night in the community's lodge. Add to that any new cars that might be in the parking lot, and any full-time residents who might come down to the temple to eat.
3: Today we're cooking almost 120 people, because today not many visitors for breakfast, and we're cooking lunch almost 150 people.
0: That's a big crowd. Luckily, Sachi has a good bit of help. Just before daybreak, a parade of volunteers files into the devotee kitchen. They slip on some hairnets, and with a little instruction from Sachi, they set to work.
3: Make something, you know, sweet and, you know, very fluffy bread.
0: Devotees wash potatoes and chop pineapples, quarter oranges and dice jalapenos for curries, salads, and quinoa. Though the kitchen does get vegetables delivered from a local grower and uses some store-bought ingredients, Sachi also uses lots of vegetables grown on the property, as well as milk from the community's cows and dairy products like ghee and yogurt made from that milk. The volunteer cooks remain quiet while they work, just like the cooks in the restaurant kitchen, except for when a big goofy guy sticks a microphone in their face while they're mashing bananas for Sachi's special buckwheat banana bread.
4: Have you ever made this before?
5: No. What's that?
4: You're doing great.
5: I hope.
4: What's your name?
0: That's Anubhuv, a devotee from Pennsylvania. He drove down today to spend his birthday at the temple. Today's volunteers come from all over: Pennsylvania, Connecticut, Michigan, Toronto, Canada. They've driven for hours and hours just to spend a few days here in the mountains. And Sachi said that's common. Devotees come to New Vrindavan from...
3: Well, everywhere.
0: People who can't make it to the holy places in India are able to come here and receive the same spiritual benefit.
3: They get same benefit in the India, whatever get that. That's why everybody come here.
0: So it's no wonder that while these pilgrims are here, they're more than happy to roll up their sleeves and help out in the kitchen. When the food's done, Sachi plates a little sample of each dish into a small aluminum bowl. Those bowls go onto a 12-inch aluminum platter which is placed before some fresh flowers and images of Krishna, his consort Radha, and Prabhupada. Then Sachi offers the food to Krishna with the ringing of a bell and the chanting of the mantra. Sachi and his rotating kitchen crew go through this routine 730 times a year. But there are some jobs around here that volunteers can't do, aren't allowed to do. Just down the hall from the devotee kitchen, behind a closed but unassuming door, is another kitchen. Normally, only the most committed devotees are allowed inside. But they made an exception for us, so I could take you into the kitchen where God's food is prepared.
2: The deity kitchen.
0: The cooks in New Vrindavan's restaurant and devotee kitchens try to use the best ingredients in their cooking. But here, everything is held to a higher standard.
6: Except for like olive oil and, you know, lemon juice, you won't find like anything like canned or preserved in here.
0: That's Anuradha M. Singh, the communications director.
6: Everything is made fresh. Like, they make fresh cheese every single day.
0: And it's not just the ingredients. The pots, pans, and utensils used in the deity kitchen are used here and nowhere else. They don't even share a dishwasher with stuff from the other kitchens. Instead of the stainless steel serving dishes used in the restaurant and devotee kitchens to offer the food to Krishna, here he dines from serving dishes made of pure silver. Everything is set aside for God, including the chef.
1: The idea is meditate in Krishna. Everything you're doing is offered for Krishna. No? I'm very happy cooking for that day. Yeah.
0: Rohini Kumar is from Peru. He's known as a twice-initiated devotee. He's taken additional vows to the faith and, as such, has a special mantra that he chants three times a day. That allows him to prepare food for Krishna in this sanctified kitchen space.
1: No, every day coming, I see different vegetables. No, have menu for the day. No?
7: You let the ingredients tell you what to cook.
1: Yeah.
6: He gets a fruit salad, you know. He gets like a little savory curry. And he might get like, you know, a puri, like some kind of bread, some kind of Indian bread.
0: Once everything was ready, Rohini transferred the food to those silver serving dishes. All plated up, it looks like an appetizer platter that someone ordered as their lunch. And now, it's ready for the table. A Hare Krishna temple service is a multi-sensory experience. There's the sound of conch shells, drumming, cymbals, chanting, and singing. The smell of incense fills your nose. And the shrine itself is visually overwhelming, with intricate wood and metalwork, stained glass, and paintings. It's in this setting that devotees make a series of offerings. They change the clothes on the images of Krishna and his consort Radha, removing their pajamas and putting on their day clothes. They wake up the deities with good morning prayers and small pieces of milk candy prepared in the deity kitchen. They offer fresh flowers and the elements of earth, wind, fire, and water. And then they offer the food Rohini prepared.
6: So she basically used that tray. She's inviting them to come and sit with her hands.
0: Once the food is offered, devotees leave the plates there for a short while so Krishna and Radha can enjoy it. Then a devotee takes the food back into the kitchen area where it is transferred out of the holy dishes and into less sanctified food containers. Then it can be eaten by anyone.
6: It becomes a really intensely sanctified food. Like, it's called Maha Prasadam. Prasadam just means sanctified food, and Maha means great. So this means like
7: Everyone gets to eat it.
6: Meaning like whoever gets there first gets to eat it, right?
0: On nice days, the community dines outdoors on picnic tables in front of the temple. There's also a dining hall, and that's where Anuradha and I ate for recording purposes.
2: Okay, so I suggest you try these first, like the ones that were made. So this is from the kitchen. Okay. This, and this is from the kitchen, right?
0: From the devotee kitchen, there was a vegetable curry, some quinoa, and the buckwheat banana bread Sachi was making. From the deity kitchen, I had an extra sanctified potato pancake, some of those milk candies offered to Krishna as a morning snack, and paneer cheese. I'm not sure I could pick up on the spiritual side of it, but you can tell this food was made with quality ingredients and a lot of care and attention. After we finished breakfast, I noticed some other folks in the dining hall. Raghavacharya Das and his wife Mansi and their two children. We struck up a conversation, and I discovered the family only moved here 3 months ago. They came from Silicon Valley, where she was a research scientist at Stanford, and he worked at a financial technology startup. Now, they're full-time devotees.
8: So when you are here, you'll also observe it. There is something here. It attracts you back.
0: As I was explaining the premise of the story I was reporting, Raghavacharya said something that shocked me, as you can hear from the tape.
8: There is a fourth kitchen here that you've not heard
9: There's
8: of.
9: A fourth kitchen? What's that?
8: Which is the secret kitchen that I think if you taste that food, it's just totally different level of purity, goodness.
0: I asked if he could show me this secret kitchen, but he said I didn't quite understand what he meant. This fourth kitchen doesn't stay in one place.
8: It's not like a kitchen that you can go and see. It is devotees who are cooking for senior disciples who live but are really old and not able to cook for themselves. And that preparation, different devotees do it on a rotation basis in their own
9: respective homes.
8: And that food, if you see, it's prepared just with love. There is no other motivation, nothing.
10: There is a kitchen garden here. They grow vegetables over there, and they're organic vegetables grown in this land, so really potent. So we get those vegetables for them. We don't just get any vegetable from supermarkets. And then those are also simple squashes, beans, and just cooked in ghee. That's it. Ghee and love.
0: As Mansi was explaining how the community prepares food in this secret fourth kitchen, I thought it sounded an awful lot like the way Rohini goes about making food for Krishna in the deity kitchen. But then, I guess cooking simple, filling meals with wholesome, healthy ingredients for the most vulnerable people in your community, food made with ghee and love, and doing that behind the scenes without any recognition or praise, even if that's not done within the four walls of a temple, I don't think you're going to find food much more sacred than that. For Inside Appalachia, I'm Zach Harold in New Vrindavan, West Virginia.
11: That story is part of our Folkways reporting project, which covers arts and culture in our region. You can find more Folkways stories at our website, wvpublic.org. More than 1 million Americans have died from COVID-19. Some groups of folks died at much higher rates than others. And those deaths tended to follow lines of race, class, age, and disability. In other words, conditions that were already making life harder for some people played out during the pandemic, too. Last year, I spoke with reporter Sarah Jones about her book, Disposable, America's Contempt for the Underclass. Sarah Jones, thank you so much for coming on Inside Appalachia.
12: Thanks for having me.
11: So Disposable unpacks how systemic inequities in the U.S. played out during COVID-19. And you start the book with a couple of anecdotes, but pretty quickly pivot to your own family. Would you mind sharing a little bit about your pandemic experience?
12: Absolutely. In 2020, I was working on a lot of labor and workplace stories for New York Magazine, just trying to get a handle on how COVID was affecting people who were working for Amazon, people who were working on grocery stores, like people who were really on the front lines of the pandemic. And then, you know, I was in the process of doing that when, unfortunately, my grandfather, who lived in Damascus, Virginia at the time, contracted COVID when he was in a rehab facility and unfortunately ended up passing away from the virus. It was sort of the combination of those two events, COVID, talking to folks who were trying to protect themselves and their families while making ends meet during COVID, and then, you know, my grandfather dying from COVID in a way that made me wonder if it could have been prevented, right? You know, if we could have afforded care for him at home, would he have been safer? And it just got me thinking about his own life, as he's a working class person from Maine who moved down to Washington County, Virginia to be with us as he got older, and just the circumstances of his life and how that may have made him vulnerable to COVID infection in ways that were not identical, but sort of overlapped a little bit with what I was hearing from other folks at the time. And that was really the impetus for writing the book in the first place. Just thinking about a death like my grandfather's is obviously a tragedy for my family, but it's also political, I felt, in a very real way. And I wanted to really dig into the vulnerabilities that I was seeing and treating them not as naturally occurring phenomenon, but, you know, the result of political choices that this country's been making for a very long time.
11: Well, you've spent years writing about class disparities in America for Scalawag, for the New Republic, and now New York. And the pandemic seemed like a point where the rubber really hit the road on that. And you explore that in Disposable. When you got into reporting this book, what did you find about how the pandemic exposed class lines in the U.S.?
12: One thing that I really wanted to get across in the book is that the American workplace has often been dangerous over the years. For me, particularly as someone who grew up in Southwest Virginia, that was something I was acutely aware of, not just from growing up there, but from reading about the history of organized labor in the region. And if you do that, then you know, like, workplace safety has life or death stakes attached to it, and organizing against those circumstances can have life or death stakes attached to it. And so that was on my mind when COVID hit. And then, you know, when I started writing the book, I really wanted to situate the events of COVID in that longer history. And really where I think the facts take us is sort of this conclusion that, you know, no one is responsible for COVID existing or happening. If it wasn't COVID, I think it would have been a different virus. But what happened during COVID, the way we reacted to COVID, and what made us vulnerable as a society to certain events during COVID, those were all human choices, and that to me could have been prevented.
11: You alluded to your background in Southwestern Virginia, but how did your childhood growing up in Appalachia shape your approach to reporting this book?
12: Yeah, it had a big influence in a way that I wish there was, like, you know, I didn't want the book to be a memoir, although there is, you know, my family's experiences do appear in it. But growing up where I did, and specifically learning about the history of the region when I was a little bit older, when I was a young adult, was really important. Not just reading about labor, but sort of the observations you have as a kid, right? Okay, my family is struggling, and a lot of the families around us are struggling. And then you get a little bit older and you realize people who don't live in this area have all kinds of ideas about people who do and why so many of us might be poor or working class. And I wanted to sort of understand why that was the situation. And I wanted to understand what could be done about that situation. And so I was kind of going through that when I was in my early to mid 20s. And then, you know, I always had an interest in journalism, but it really shaped my interest in journalism because I was curious about it. And, you know, I'm not an academic, but this seemed like a way to sort of investigate the problem. When I thought about the stories I wanted to tell and what interested me and what my approach to covering politics was perhaps going to be, you know, I didn't really want to be a White House correspondent. I wanted to talk to regular people. So it had a huge influence on me. And then going into COVID and writing this book, it was very much present for me and something I thought about a lot.
11: Disposable is a pretty damning indictment of the society in which we live. And it really sort of comprehensively explores inequities in a variety of realms that touch every aspect of our lives, from healthcare to elder care, to differences in race. There's a chapter on how the political class has exploited and made this even worse. A lot of this seems really hard-baked into our society and culture and economy. Do you have some ideas for how we can overcome some of these issues?
12: Yeah, that's something that was certainly on my mind, and particularly in sort of the concluding chapter of the book. I didn't want to leave people on doom and gloom. I wanted to think about what could be different, because for me, pointing out what's wrong is really half the story. And it's important to identify these cracks in our society and how they got there, and maybe, you know, the forces that are responsible for putting them there and the people who are responsible for putting them there. But we don't just do it to sort of point fingers, right? I mean, if you're doing that, the hope is that we could do something about it. And so when I was writing the book and in my own life and my work as a reporter, I knew very well that the people I write about as being disposable are not passive people at all. They've always organized. They've always fought. They, you know, whether it was labor organizing, well, whether it was the civil rights movement or feminism or the welfare rights movement, or I write about the disability rights movement as well, people have always really resented the status of being disposable. They're conscious of it and imagine and fight for a better life. And so, although I'm not like an organizer myself, I'm a journalist and I want to be humble about my limitations there, I wanted to include those stories so we can kind of look at what people have done in the past and think about ways that that can inform what we're doing now. And when I was writing the concluding chapter of the book, I write about this notion of solidarity, which I don't think is a panacea necessarily, but is, I think, really key and really important to sort of fighting back against what I see as a status quo that encourages a certain level of acceptance of preventable and unnecessary death in this country. And what does it mean to feel solidarity with people, and how do you act on that, I think, can be really subversive in a meaningful way. And I think that's just become more important now when you look at the political climate in this country at the moment.
11: Yeah, so speaking of the political climate in this country at the moment, COVID's still killing people, but a lot of people are eager to put the pandemic in the rear view. And some people, you know, deny it ever happened. So when you look at the country now in 2025, what's changed since you were reporting your book? Where are we at now?
12: Yeah. You know, this amnesia that I write about in the book is something that I still wrestle with, and something that I know my sources still wrestle with when they think about the people they've lost and how they lost them and why they lost them and sort of the reactions they've encountered by relatives, friends who might say, well, your mom was overweight and that's why she died from COVID. And it has nothing to do with anything else, you know, whether somebody was masking or unvaccinated, forget that. Kind of a refusal to sort of reckon with the not only the reasons for the mass death, but also the consequences. I keep asking myself why that is. And, you know, I wrote the book before Donald Trump was reelected. Sort of now looking back with the benefit of hindsight, it does seem to me that we are sort of incentivized to move on and not wrestle with it or reckon with it in a way, because as I write in the book, really reckoning with it is not just this act of memory, but or thinking about the deceased. It's taking active steps toward remaking the political climate in this country in a way where, should there be another virus, this isn't going to happen in the same way. And, you know, a society where people aren't disposable at all might be a more robust and more resilient society when natural disaster does happen. And we're just not there. And as a political reporter, you know, I spent a lot of time thinking about why that is, but also kind of the roots of Donald Trump's appeal and how those two trends might overlap with each other. And, you know, I think it's pretty clear from the polling and from what's been reported that, you know, Trump was able to promise people in a persuasive way that he was going to bring jobs, he was going to bring prosperity, he was going to bring security. People believed that because they, many of them don't have it. And I, you know, we saw him make inroads with new groups of people, new demographics kind of based on that appeal. And I think that that's something that is not solely due to the pandemic or what happened during the pandemic, but I think you're hard-pressed to argue that it had no influence at all.
11: Sarah Jones, thank you so much for coming on Inside Appalachia.
12: Yeah, thank you so much for having me.
11: Sarah Jones is a writer for New York Magazine. Her book is Disposable, America's Contempt for the Underclass. It's available from Simon & Schuster. The Trump administration has slashed federal jobs and loosened energy production regulations, and delayed a Biden-era rule to protect miners against silica dust, which contributes to black lung disease. Last April, we spoke with Leanne Ray, the editor-in-chief of the nonprofit news outlet West Virginia Watch, about an editorial she wrote. Your op-ed piece in West Virginia Watch is headlined, "It's time for West Virginia leaders to be friends of coal miners, not coal." That headline's a play on Friends of Coal, a 501c6 nonprofit trade group for the coal industry. And of course, a lot of people know it more from its stickers than its work behind the scene. You make the case that elected officials go out of their way to be, quote, friends of coal. What do you mean by that?
13: Well, to be honest with you, you were talking about the bumper stickers. That's all I knew from Friends of Coal, seeing that sticker growing up. And I actually didn't know what it meant. I had to look it up when I was writing this commentary to find out that it was actually a nonprofit group. But yeah, West Virginia's elected officials, they always talk about how they want to help coal. They turn their noses at renewable energy like solar and wind power. They see no problem with loosening environmental regulations, even though those regulations are there to protect West Virginians' health in order to allow more coal to be mined. Right now, in the West Virginia State Legislature, they're talking about a bill to create microgrids to power data centers. In the initial version of the bill requested by Governor Morrissey, there are provisions meant to support the state's coal industry. I believe it said it would have required electric utilities with coal-fired plants to operate at like a 69% capacity and hold a 45-day supply of coal on hand at all times. It turns out most coal-fired plants in the state operate on an average of 40% capacity and stockpile a 30-day supply of coal. The power companies have said in response to that it'd be difficult to meet those standards, and doing so would have raised rates for existing electric customers in the state. West Virginians are already struggling with utility rates. We hear about Appalachian Power wanting to raise their rates all the time. And honestly, West Virginians, they can't afford another rate hike, especially one just to help the coal industry.
11: Partway through your op-ed, you flip this idea of politicians being friends of coal. I'm going to read a quote here. They say they want to stand up for coal. In reality, they're only standing up for coal mine owners to have less regulation so they can make more money. And let's be honest, coal mine owners in West Virginia show all the time they don't care about coal miners. Can you elaborate more on that?
13: Sure. The two biggest examples of this are Don Blankenship and Jim Justice. Blankenship was the CEO of Massey Energy at the time of the Upper Big Branch mine disaster, where 29 miners died. After that accident, MSHA issued Massey 369 citations and orders, including an unprecedented 21 flagrant violations, which carry the most serious civil penalties under the law. When Blankenship appeared on HG Media's Outside the Echo Chamber a couple years ago in a now-deleted episode, the host asked him, if you had done anything differently that day, what would you have done? He said he would have quit before the disaster. Not that he would have fixed any of the safety issues or done anything to prevent the accident. He would have only saved himself, not those 29 men. That, to me, is someone who obviously does not care about his coal miners. He cares about the money and himself. And then our Senator Jim Justice, he has a long history of not paying mine safety fines. His family owns nearly two dozen coal companies, and they owe more than $400,000 in delinquent mine safety fines that they racked up between 2014 and 2019. And last year, his family agreed to pay those fines. And this year, they said, no, for real this time, we're going to pay those. And they've agreed to pay it by May 1st, I think. To rack up that much money when they originally owed over $5 million debt in a delinquent mine safety fines, that's a lot of safety violations. If you cared about your miners and your employees, you would be fixing these issues and not racking up more and more fines.
11: So since President Trump took office, his administration has announced it's closing 33 Mine Safety and Health Administration offices. It's fired hundreds of workers at the National Institute for Occupational Safety and Health, which conducts black lung research and screening, and just this week announced it was going to delay the implementation of a rule intended to crack down on silica dust, which is a contributing factor to black lung. At the same time, Trump also has signed four executive orders intended to prop up coal-fired power plants and coal production. So what does this all mean for the coal industry in West Virginia and for its miners?
13: Well, it might lead to more coal production, but it's going to leave miners much more vulnerable. NIOSH out of Morgantown did free mobile black lung testing across Appalachia. And talking to the union representative there, it sounds like everyone at NIOSH is going to be done by June, so that mobile testing unit is gone. The union official also told West Virginia Watch that there's no one else in government who does occupational safety and health, and they do the research to make everyone's job safer. So it's just going to leave coal miners in just a much more vulnerable position. Capito, Justice, and Miller, they all put out press releases saying they supported Trump's executive orders that are meant to revive the coal production. One of those orders removed Biden's administration's environmental regulations because Trump said it slows the approval of new mining projects. Well, yeah, that's for health and safety of everyone. It should slow it down. You should be looking at, if you mine in this area, how is it going to affect the neighborhoods nearby? How is it going to affect the water? You want to slow that down. You don't want to just open up mine production somewhere where it can hurt the environment and people. And then another one of his executive orders directed the U.S. Justice Department to block states from enforcing their own regulations on coal. This administration, I mean, they already show they don't really seem to care about the environment or people's health. So it could lead to many more mine disasters like Upper Big Branch, obviously more cases of black lung. With the silica dust rule being delayed, that was something that was really going to help take down the number of black lung cases. And we don't have that free mobile unit anymore. People aren't going to know. You know, I don't know other than the mobile unit, if they're going out on their own. I know personally for me, if I think something's wrong with my health, I might put it off. I might not want to go. And I could see people like that being like, oh, I don't want to know. I'm fine. And when they had that free mobile unit coming, that was something where they could go and get tested. And now that's something that's just not going to exist anymore.
11: So when you say leaders should be friends of coal miners, not coal, what do you envision for that? What does that mean for elected officials in Congress and beyond?
13: People seem to think that they can only do one thing. They can only support the production of coal. But they can do that at the same time of supporting coal miners. I honestly think that all of our delegation, they need to kind of grow a backbone and say, we need to take care of our coal miners. These brave people are going in these mines risking their lives every day. We need to do everything we can to make sure there are regulations to keep them safe, that there's research that can help them with things with black lung, that they're being tested. Actually, Senator Capito, she did speak out about the cuts at NIOSH, and she was the only one. I didn't hear anything from Miller or Moore or Justice. I understand our lawmakers think coal's the past and the present and the future of West Virginia, but it's a fossil fuel. It's non-renewable. Once it's gone, it's gone. They can promote the production of coal and at the same time fight for the safety of our miners. There's no reason that they can't do both. I can't see Justice doing that as a coal mine owner, but honestly, he should be the one saying, we got to take care of our coal miners. We got to make sure that there are safety regulations out there for them. They're in there mining this coal that's helping with our industry. They always say coal keeps the lights on. They're getting this coal to keep our lights on. We need to be making sure we're doing everything for them to make sure that they're safe and that they're healthy.
11: Leanne Ray, thank you for coming on to speak with us.
13: Of course. Thank you for having me.
11: Leanne Ray is editor-in-chief of West Virginia Watch. 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

Till next time, thanks for joining us as we journey throughout Appalachia. Our theme music is by Matt Jackford. Other music this week was provided by Tim Bing, Frank George, Blue Dot Sessions, and Hello June. Bill Lynch is our producer. Abby Neff is our associate producer. Our executive producer is Eric Douglas. Kelly Libby is our editor. Our audio mixer is Patrick Stevens. 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
1: Good morning. The time is 9:59, and it's a beautiful 73 degrees here in the beautiful city of Moorhead. 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You just got done listening to Inside Appalachia from our friends at West Virginia Broadcasting. And rest assured, if you're around for some great cultural subjects of any matter, well, I hope you're prepared for some music today here at WMKY. Moorhead, Kentucky. My name's Annabelle, and every Sunday from 10 to 1, I'm here to bring you Pick and Parlor for some great music from the Appalachian region and beyond. Folk, country, Americana, bluegrass, singer-songwriter, old-time, all of it. Today I'm feeling a little bit of bluegrass and a little bit of singer-songwriter, so that's probably the direction I'll be taking you in today. I play a lot of my favorites here, and hopefully some of your favorites too. And hey, for those of us in the Moorhead area, heads up, currently on display throughout July 31st at the Rowan County Arts Center is What Does America Mean to Me? 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Again, that's at the Rowan County Arts Center. 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
2: BBC News, I'm John Shea. The people of Peru are voting in a tight runoff presidential election, which will decide whether the country follows Latin America's recent shift to the right. Voters are choosing between the right-wing candidate, Keiko Fujimori, and the leftist congressman, Roberto Sanchez. Our South America correspondent, Ione Wells, reports.
3: Peruvians are united in their desire for political stability as they pick their ninth president in a decade. One of their options is Keiko Fujimori, who has pledged an iron-fist approach to tackle rising crime, including using the military to control prisons and combat organized crime. Soaring rates of homicides and extortions are a top concern for Peruvians. Her left-wing challenger, Roberto Sanchez, has promised to expand public spending, review mining contracts, and give the state more control over Peru's rich natural resources. With very different visions for the country and many Peruvians not voting for either candidate in the first round, some are skeptical the choice will bring a period of stability.
2: Health officials in the Democratic Republic of Congo say community engagement is helping to slow the spread of the Ebola outbreak, as confirmed cases approach 500. They say the involvement of religious leaders and local radio stations has improved compliance, along with prevention measures and strengthened contact tracing through community surveillance. 86 people are known to have died from the virus, while 9 have recovered. The outbreak is linked to the Bundibugyo strain of Ebola, which currently has no approved vaccine or treatment. Nigerian officials say the Islamist group Boko Haram has freed more than 400 people who were kidnapped earlier this year from a village in the northeast state of Borno. Richard Kagoye reports from Nairobi.
4: The authorities deny paying a ransom, though it's a tactic often used by armed groups. A youth activist says the victims, including women and children, were freed on Saturday. They were seized from the Ngoshe area near the border with Cameroon. Boko Haram has repeatedly attacked the area since launching its insurgency 15 years ago. Nigeria continues to battle widespread insecurity with kidnappings by jihadists and armed gangs targeting schools, churches and remote villages.
2: Iran's World Cup footballers have arrived in Mexico as a row continues over visas and access to the stadiums where they'll play. All three of Iran's first-round games are in the United States, but players have been told they have to fly in and out of the country on the day of their matches. Steve Jackson reports.
5: This is thought to be the first time ever that a World Cup has taken place where a host nation is at war with one of the competing states, and it has proved to be beyond both parties to put the politics aside. Iran says 15 of its support staff have been denied US visas altogether, which an official described as the worst kind of political interference in sport. The US says it has to consider the safety and security of the American people and everyone attending the tournament.
2: This is the latest world news from the BBC. An Israeli organization which campaigns against femicide says the number of women murdered with firearms has doubled since the start of the war in Gaza. The report by the Michal Sella Forum says 22 women have been shot dead since the conflict began in October 2023, compared with 9 in the same length of time before the war. The change coincides with the government's relaxation of gun controls. Voters in Armenia have been told to ignore phone calls, apparently coming from abroad, telling them falsely that bombs have been placed at polling stations. The country is holding a general election, one which has seen the pro-European incumbent, Nikol Pashinyan, challenged by a Russia-based businessman. These voters described what they expected from the election.
6: I would like Armenia to develop and become a modern country. This is only possible together with the European Union.
7: As everyone understands, the future is being decided. Where the country goes, how it goes, and what happens next.
2: A new triple-action weekly injection for type 2 diabetes could reduce blood sugar and body weight significantly, according to the results of a final clinical trial. In the study published in The Lancet, 930 adult patients in the United States, Mexico and India were given either the drug or a placebo. After 40 weeks, the average drop in blood sugar levels for those receiving the drug was double that of those with the placebo, and weight loss was more than four times as much. The jab mimics gut hormones which control appetite, blood sugar and metabolism. Tennis, and there'll be a first-time winner of the men's French Open singles title today as the second seed Alexander Zverev takes on the Italian newcomer Flavio Cobolli. Both men are aiming for a first Grand Slam win. And that's the latest BBC World News.

Good morning. The time is 10:09. It's 73 degrees here in the beautiful city of Moorhead. And you just heard three of my favorite women in the bluegrass scene, Dale Ann Bradley, Kathy Kallick, and Lori Lewis, with a new single they put out together, Making Plans. This is Pick and Parlor. We're officially open for business, so kick your feet back and relax. My name's Annabelle, and I'm here to bring you 3 hours of great music from this Appalachian region and beyond. A lot of bluegrass, a lot of singer-songwriter, some old time. Many days I bring in some Americana, sometimes country. Today I like to stick it a little bit more on the acoustic side just for fun. So let's keep the great music moving with a bluegrass classic. Here's a little bit of trivia for you I want you to learn. If anyone asks you who the bluegrass album band is, you don't just think of the first bluegrass band that could come to mind. You think of, okay, if I had to make an album of bluegrass musicians all playing together, and Bill Monroe's not in it, who is? Well, you'll have a lot of the obvious picks in there. The bluegrass album band, as of their fifth volume, was Tony Rice, Doyle Lawson, J.D. Crowe, Jerry Douglas, Vassar Clements, and Mark Schatz. Here is Big Black Train from the Bluegrass Album Band.

0: The time is 10:23, and you're listening to Morehead State Public Radio. This is Pick and Parlor here at WMKY. I've never heard the name Amabel before, but it's somehow closer to how you spell my name than the usual spellings of Annabelle. Brennan and Forrest spells it A-M-A-B-E-L. Very fun. He's also joined by Michael Cleveland, Dominic Leslie, and Andrew Vaught on that one. Again, that was Amabel Lee from Brennan Forrest. Before that, we had an Arthur Hancock tune that was Traveling. We actually had a bunch of big names on most of these tracks. Sam Bush and J.D. Crow, Stuart Duncan were also on that one. Also, from Ashley Graham's newest record, I'll Just Drive, we had the leading track on that one, that was A Dozen Reasons. And from the Bluegrass Album Band, which you have to remember, the Bluegrass Album Band is exactly who you think would be in a band called the Bluegrass Album Band. It's all your classics. Tony Rice, Doyle Lawson, J.D. Crow, Jerry Douglas, Professor Clements, Mark Schatz. That was Big Black Train. This is Morehead State Public Radio. 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
0: 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But say you want 3 hours of straight driving bluegrass music, well, you can catch that with Becky Alfrey on Bluegrass Diversion every Saturday from 10 to 1. If you want jazz, you can figure out when that's coming to you. World music, blues, whatever you're really in the mood for. Let's keep the great music moving here at Pick and Parlor, though, with a piece from Carson Peters and Iron Mountain. This is the title track on their newest record together, Got a Lotta Lonesome.

0: 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You're listening to WMKY, and from the Cody Norris Show, you just heard Fiddler's Rock. Before that, I think it's her newest single from Christy Cox. It's called Hurricane. And we had, that was Carson Peters and Iron Mountain off of their newest record together. The song was Got a Lot of Lonesome. 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
0: Let's just keep the great music moving here at Pick and Parlor with a little bit of Tony Rice. I think that's what I'm craving. Without further introduction, here is the pretty famous, if you're into this genre, Church Street Blues.

0: Some old mixed with some new there. That was the Osborne Brothers alongside Mac Wiseman for one of their classics. Wow, for one of their classics, that was Midnight Flyer. Before that, Walk Out in the Rain, the newest single from the Red Camel Collective. The Red Camel Collective are a bunch of names and players that you may very well know. It is Heather Berry Mabe, Tony Mabe, Kurt Love, and Jonathan Dylan. You may recognize them from the Junior Sisk Band, and they go off and make their own music sometimes too. And to kick off that set, we had the Church Street Blues from Tony Rice. 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This is WMKY.
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0: Right now in the beautiful city of Moorhead, it's about 73 degrees out there. We're looking at a high of 86 today. Partly sunny skies through the day, and you better enjoy it because it looks like we're getting rain for the next couple of days here in Moorhead. But temperatures will stay in the mid-80s for the most part. Partly cloudy skies with some patchy fog tonight into the early morning at a low around 66. Tomorrow, a 30% chance of thunderstorms, especially in the afternoon, at a high around 86 degrees. Monday night, getting down to 67 degrees. Tuesday, some more rain and some patchy fog, especially in the morning, at a high around 85. Tuesday night, some more thunderstorms, a 50% chance Tuesday evening, and rain at a low around 68. And Wednesday, getting up to 86 degrees. Thursday, getting as hot as 89, because it's going to be quite humid, too, with all the rain, so prepare for that one. Let's keep the great music moving here at Moorhead State Public Radio, though. One thing that I do love is the 90s and early 2000s era of bluegrass. It's just one of my favorites for some reason. And I always come back to this 1999 album from Dudley Connell and Don Rigsby. It's Meet Me by the Moonlight. And even now, I'm still trying to decide which of these songs I want to show you. How about we do Jealous Lover? Let's do that one. It's rare that I pick it on the spot, but I feel like doing that today. Here is Jealous Lover from Dudley Connell and Don Rigsby off one of their duo albums, Meet Me by the Moonlight.

0: It's 10:59, and you just heard a couple tunes from Vassar Clements. That was Westport Drive, and also Beats Me had some fun bass slapping in there. Also from Dudley Connell and Don Rigsby, I brought you Jealous Lover. It's one of those tunes that, you know, came out around 1999, but the way that they sing it and the way they perform it has a very old-time feel, which I do love. This is Moorhead State Public Radio. 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It's WMKY, Moorhead, Kentucky. We broadcast live from Breckenridge Hall here in the beautiful Moorhead State University campus. And for friends of Moorhead State, heads up! The Center for Career Development and Experiential Education at Moorhead State University is currently seeking donations for the Suit Bank, providing business attire for MSU students and alumni. Donations of new or gently used items are accepted. Items most needed include men's suit jackets, dress shirts, ties, and belts. The Suit Bank is located on the ground floor of MSU's Cabin Carroll Library. More information by calling 783-2233. Again, if you've been to Moorhead as a student, it's very likely that you benefited from the Suit Bank when going to try an interview for new jobs. I know I did. Again, they're seeking newer, gently used men's suit jackets, dress shirts, ties, and belts especially, but anything's welcome. Now let's hear the news from BBC.
1: BBC News, I'm John Shea. The people of Peru are voting in a tight presidential election runoff, which will decide whether the country follows Latin America's recent shift to the right. Paddy Maguire has more details.
2: Peruvians are choosing between the right-wing candidate Keiko Fujimori in her fourth presidential run and the leftist congressman Roberto Sanchez. Ms. Fujimori is the daughter of the late President Alberto Fujimori and has capitalized on his hardline reputation, focusing on tough measures to tackle violent crime as the country faces soaring levels of extortion and murder. Her father spent 16 years in jail for authorizing kidnappings and murders during his war against terrorism. Mr. Sanchez, whose trademark sombrero has accompanied him on the campaign trail, has promised sweeping measures to tackle inequality.
1: Health officials in the Democratic Republic of Congo say community engagement is helping to slow the spread of the Ebola outbreak, as confirmed cases approach 500. They say the involvement of religious leaders and local radio stations has improved compliance with prevention measures. This report from Richard Kagoye.
3: Lack of awareness was the biggest challenge when the outbreak was first declared. Responders faced distrust and even hostility. To change that, the government and partners brought traditional healers on board, persuading them to work with health teams. Local radio, a trusted source, has been airing programs to counter rumors and even win over skeptical communities. Officials say the approach is improving prevention and surveillance. So far, 86 people are known to have died, while 9 have recovered.
1: Iran's World Cup footballers have arrived in Mexico as a row continues over visas and access to the stadiums where they'll play. All 3 of Iran's first-round games are taking place in the United States, but players have been told they have to fly in and out of the country on the day of their matches. Will Grant reports from Mexico.
4: The Iranian team landed in the Mexican border city of Tijuana in the small hours of Sunday morning, following a long flight from Turkey via Spain. After weeks of uncertainty, the U.S. has now issued the team's players the visas they need for their 3 group matches in the United States. However, several members of the Iranian support staff have not been given visas and will be unable to travel. Iran's Football Federation said key managerial and administrative members have been left unable to attend the games in the U.S.
1: Voters in Armenia have been told to ignore phone calls apparently coming from abroad, telling them falsely that bombs have been placed at polling stations. The country is holding a general election, one which has seen the pro-European incumbent, Nikol Pashinyan, challenged by a Russia-based businessman. Moscow had already been accused of running a disinformation campaign against the incumbent, and Vladimir Putin has warned Armenia that if it moves too far towards Europe, it could suffer the same fate as Ukraine. World News from the BBC. Bolivia's president has been granted special powers which will allow him to send in the army to clear anti-government protesters. Blockades have been set up across the country by trade unions and other activists opposed to newly introduced austerity measures. The legislation passed by Bolivia's parliament on Sunday means that troops attempting to lift roadblocks will have what's called a presumption of legality. The Israeli Air Force has launched airstrikes on the Lebanese capital Beirut, hitting two buildings in a southern suburb, which is said to be a Hezbollah stronghold. The Israeli Prime Minister, Benjamin Netanyahu, said he'd ordered the strikes in response to the Iran-backed Lebanese group launching rockets into northern Israel. John Sudworth sent this report from Beirut.
5: Social media video from the site of one of the strikes shows the injured being rushed to hospital and a large gaping hole in a nearby seven-story apartment building. A statement from an Israeli Army Arabic language spokesman posted on X said Hezbollah terrorist infrastructure was being targeted and suggested there was more to come. A few hours earlier, the IDF said it had intercepted two projectiles launched from Lebanon into Israeli territory. There's so far been no comment or claim of responsibility from Hezbollah.
1: Nigeria's army says it's rescued nearly 400 people who were kidnapped by the Islamist group Boko Haram earlier this year from a village in the northeastern state of Borno. In a statement, the army said the rescue was conducted following weeks of planning and preparation. It didn't say whether any of the kidnappers were arrested or killed during the operation. Tennis, and there'll be a first-time winner of the men's French Open singles title today, as the second seed Alexander Zverev is taking on the Italian newcomer Flavio Cobolli. Zverev won the first set 6-1, but the Italian fought back to win the second set 6-4. And that's the latest BBC World News.
0: Good morning. The time is 11:06. It rose quite a few degrees in the last hour. It's about 81 out there right now. And you're listening to Moorhead State Public Radio. We broadcast from Breckenridge Hall here in the beautiful campus of Moorhead State University. And let's just go ahead and get the good music moving here on Pick and Parlor with Runaway Train from the Travelin' McCurries.

0: from Breaking Grass. Pretty simple title. It's called Cold, and that's the title track from their 2019 record together. Before that, we had Brittany Haas, Natalie Haas, and Sam Bush with Groundhog Hotel. Fun little Celtic-like tune. We also had Liam Purcell and Cane Mill Road with Black Sheep's Wool. And the Travelin' McCurries brought us Runaway Train. 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This is WMKY.
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2: This is Moorhead State Today. I'm Samantha Morrill. I'm joined by MSU President Dr. Jay Morgan. Dr. Morgan, thank you for being here.
3: Always good to be with you, Samantha.
2: So it is a very busy campus, even though we are not in the regular semester. There's lots of activity on campus, and we're talking specifically about construction today. What kind of update can you give us on these projects across campus?
3: Yes, a lot of construction going on across campus. Seems like something new is growing. Mm-hmm. Every month that you drive by, and certainly welcome our listening community to drive through campus and see what our progress looks like.

0: We have about $400 million of construction or renovation going on all at once. So it's a little messy if you drive through, but that's okay.
1: A little noisy.
0: A little messy, a little noisy, but when it gets done, it's going to look great. The vast majority of it is paid for by the General Assembly and their generosity to our university. But we just opened up our new veterinary science building back in February, so students are actually in it. We do have several more buildings that are coming along, and the first one that you'll probably see next is the opening of Prefontaine Residence Hall. Mm-hmm. 320 students. Beautiful new residence hall that will take the place of Cartmel. So it was specifically designed to move everybody out of Cartmel and then into Prefontaine Hall, 320 students. It will open up this August.
1: Wow, excellent.
0: So it's going to look great. Our other residence hall, Martin Hall, will open January of 2027. Mm. We may not have it packed full for the spring of 27, maybe a soft opening.
1: Yeah.
0: Because we're going to be really, really rushed to get it done by January. So if we don't get everybody in it, they will certainly be in it for the fall of 27. So two brand new residence halls coming online.
1: And we also have some academic buildings to talk about.
0: They're growing everywhere as well. Our academic buildings are paid for, again, by the state of Kentucky General Assembly, and we're certainly appreciative of them. The big one, as we call it, our new science and engineering building, we believe, and without holding me to this, we believe we can start getting some people in there sometime during the fall of 2027. I don't know if it will be day one of the fall of 27, but it might be, again, a soft opening, which you do quite often with buildings for fall of 27. And then our new, what we call the multidisciplinary academic building, which is a replacement for Baird and Combs building. All those individuals will be encapsulated into this new multidisciplinary building. I think that will probably be a soft opening spring of 2028. Again, it may not be open day one of the spring, but we'll start transitioning students and faculty and staff and so forth into it during the spring of 2028. So they're coming along well. They look great on our campus. And if we can just get over this short-term mess, our campus is going to look really good.
1: Dr. Morgan, thank you so much for being here today.
0: Great to be with you.
1: This is Morehead State Today. I'm Samantha Morrill with our guest, MSU President Dr. Jay Morgan. Morehead State Today is a production of Morehead State University, recorded in the studios of WMKY, Morehead State Public Radio.

We keep on talking about how much of a work in progress Morehead State University's campus is, but it is so much cleaner than the drive down 64 to get here from westbound. Shoo! There is road work on the majority of 64 right now, it feels like. But let's keep the great music moving with Chesapeake. You might recognize the name Mike Aldridge. He's on this one. This is an old bluegrass gospel tune called Working on a Building.

0: From Lynn Morris, we had Mama's Hand, a calmer song for this beautiful Sunday morning, almost afternoon. Before that, we had Chesapeake with Working on a Building, and The Country Gentleman with an old one, going back to the Blue Ridge Mountains. 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
0: Right now in the beautiful city of Moorhead, it's about 82 degrees outside when we're looking at temperatures in the mid-80s all week. It's going to get up to 86 degrees today with partly sunny skies, then rain and thunderstorms for the next 3 days. So I hope you get your sunshine in now. Partly cloudy skies and patchy fog tonight at a low around 66. Tomorrow, a 30% chance of thunderstorms, especially in the afternoon and evening. Rain all day at a high around 86. A low of 67 Monday night. Some more rain Tuesday and Wednesday. Temperatures are going to get as high as 89 degrees on Thursday, though. Let's keep the great music moving here at Pick and Parlor with a new one. From Chris Jones and the Night Drivers, here's another bluegrass tune called Steal My Today.

0: 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Recorded out in Hyden, Kentucky, over in eastern Kentucky, we had Kenny Baker with Spider Bit the Baby. That's a pretty fun tune. Before that, we had Tucson from Trey Hensley. Fun fact, for the first 20 years of my life, I thought it was pronounced Tuscan. Oops. We also had Jim Hurst off of whose newest record, Travels and Time. That song was More Than a Minor. The infamous String Dusters off of their newest record, 2020, bring us Dry Spot in the Rain. And Chris Jones and the Night Drivers, the newest single, Steal My Today. 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We broadcast live from Breckenridge Hall here at Moorhead State University. It's WMKY here at 90.3 FM, WMKY, Moorhead, Kentucky. And hey, just because school is out for the summer doesn't mean that there's nothing to do on campus anymore. The Space Science Center, for example, at Moorhead State University, will present the film Interstellar Boundary Explorer next Saturday, June 13th, at 1:30 p.m. Admission is $10 for adults and $5 for seniors and children, free to MSU students, faculty, and staff. Tickets by cash or check at the door. Again, that is next Saturday, June 13th at 1:30 p.m. at the Space Science Center on the far end of Moorhead State University's campus. They are presenting the film Interstellar Boundary Explorer. Remember, it's free to MSU students if you're here over the summer. And $10 for adults, $5 for kids. Thanks for tuning in to WMKY. We have another great hour of music coming up for you from Pick and Parlor. For now, let's hear the news from BBC.
1: BBC News, I'm John Shea. Israel has launched airstrikes on the Lebanese capital, Beirut, hitting two buildings in the southern suburbs, which is known as a Hezbollah stronghold. The Israeli Prime Minister, Benjamin Netanyahu, said he'd ordered the strikes in response to the Iran-backed group launching rockets into northern Israel. John Sudworth sent this report from Beirut.
2: Social media video from the site of one of the strikes shows the injured being rushed to hospital and a large gaping hole in a nearby seven-story apartment building. A statement from an Israeli Army Arabic language spokesman posted on X said Hezbollah terrorist infrastructure was being targeted and suggested there was more to come. To be continued, he wrote. A few hours earlier, the IDF said it had intercepted two projectiles launched from Lebanon into Israeli territory.
1: Iran has threatened what it called a painful response to the airstrikes on Beirut. Iran's World Cup footballers have arrived in Mexico amid a row over visas and access to the stadiums where they'll play. All three of Iran's first-round games are in the US, but players have been told they have to fly in and out of the country on the day of their matches. Steve Jackson reports.
3: This is thought to be the first time ever that a World Cup has taken place where a host nation is at war with one of the competing states, and it has proved to be beyond both parties to put the politics aside. Iran says 15 of its support staff have been denied US visas altogether, which an official described as the worst kind of political interference in sport. The US says it has to consider the safety and security of the American people and everyone attending the tournament.
1: Health officials in the Democratic Republic of Congo say community engagement is helping to slow the spread of the Ebola outbreak as confirmed cases approach 500. They say the involvement of religious leaders and local radio stations has improved compliance, along with prevention measures and strengthened contact tracing. 86 people are known to have died from the virus, 9 have recovered. The Bundibugyo strain of Ebola currently has no approved vaccine or treatment. Bolivia's president has been granted special powers, allowing him to send in the army to clear anti-government protesters. It follows ongoing clashes with police, which have left at least 9 people dead. Here's Paul Moss.
4: It began as a trade union protest against austerity measures, which were introduced to try to cut Bolivia's growing national debt. But demonstrators then set up roadblocks which have paralyzed some parts of the country. There have been violent clashes with police, with another 6 officers shot on Saturday. Now, legislation passed by the country's parliament will mean President Rodrigo Paz can deploy troops to deal with the crisis, and their actions will have a presumption of legality. Critics claim that amounts to permission for the army to commit abuses.
1: This is the latest world news from the BBC. The people of Peru are voting in a tight runoff presidential election, which will decide whether the country follows Latin America's recent shift to the right. Voters are choosing between the right-wing candidate Keiko Fujimori and the leftist congressman Roberto Sanchez. Ms. Fujimori, the daughter of the late President Alberto Fujimori, has campaigned on tough measures to tackle crime. Mr. Sanchez has promised sweeping measures to tackle inequality. Nigeria's army says it's rescued nearly 400 people who were kidnapped by the Islamist group Boko Haram earlier this year from a village in the northeastern state of Borno. The BBC's Thomas Nadi is following developments from Ghana.
5: This was an intelligence-led operation, and according to the army, the captives were held in very deplorable conditions. And we know that these kidnappings often happen in very remote areas where there's less state security presence. The United States has been supporting the Nigerian army with intelligence and then operational capabilities, and it looks like we are beginning to see the results of that particular support.
1: Successive earthquakes have struck the Greek island of Evia with a magnitude of up to 5.2. The Greek authorities recorded 20 seismic events in an hour and a half, and the tremors were felt in the capital, Athens. Officials said there were no immediate reports of injuries, but some homes had been badly damaged and landslides were triggered throughout the area. Seismologists say the epicenter was in central Evia. Tennis, there'll be a first-time winner of the men's French Open singles title today, as the second seed Alexander Zverev is taking on the Italian newcomer Flavio Cobolli. Both men are aiming for a Grand Slam win. Zverev is close to winning his first title. He won the third set and is currently leading by 2-1. Cobolli is leading in the fourth set, 3-1. BBC News.
0: Good afternoon. The time is 12:06. It's 83 degrees here in the beautiful city of Moorhead, and you're listening to Moorhead State Public Radio. This is WMKY. Let's keep the great music moving. Picking up a little bit more percussion in this set, let's listen to Fred Carpenter and special guest Tim O'Brien with this lovely tune, because I found that Tim O'Brien has a lot of songs that he features on about being in the woods or being an animal. My favorite song of his is that one where he goes, "I'm a bear." But this is Home from the Forest from Fred Carpenter and Tim O'Brien.

0: That was a heavy hitter set. This is Moorhead State Public Radio here at Pick and Parlor. 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You just heard the Steep Canyon Rangers with Babylon Stone off of their newest record, Next Act. The Mama Said String Band are making quite a splash in 2026. Of course, they've been around forever, but it feels like I'm hearing their name more and more, which is always a good thing. I'll always want to hear more of the Mama Said String Band around. That was Good Company off their 2018 album, Mariah. Also from Olive Klug, a completely unplugged version of their song, What to Make of Me. Love some banjo and vocal. And Fred Carpenter joined by Tim O'Brien on Home Away and Home from the Forest. This is Moorhead Estate Public Radio. 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
0: Right now in the beautiful city of Moorhead, it's 81 degrees. We're expecting it to get as high as 86 today. Cloudy skies tonight at a low around 66 degrees, getting up to 86 again tomorrow with some thunderstorms possible in the evening, and rain for the next few days. A high of 89 on Thursday is about the hottest it's going to get this week. Chances of thunderstorms with temperatures in the mid-80s pretty much for the rest of the week aside from that. Let's keep the great music moving here at Pick and Parlor, though, with Goosebump Feeling from this, well, they call themselves semi-traditional, at least in their starting phases. And now they consider themselves somewhere in between bluegrass and jazz. It's Twisted Pine from their latest full record. Here is Goosebump Feeling.

0: That one was Thea Kane from Emerson Wolfe and the Wishbones. Pretty fun folk punky sound. I like to put a little bit of that in here every once in a while. The Wailin' Jennies gave us The Devil's Paintbrush Road. We had a calmer one. Steve Lowe brought us Echo Dream. And from Twisted Pine, a little bit of a goosebump feeling. 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
3: Moorhead will be having a new celebration this summer. Braden Trent reports the Appalachian Literary Arts Festival celebrates creatives from around the region and is focused on bringing the community together for a weekend of education and arts exposure.
4: The Appalachian Literary Arts Festival, hosted by Coffee Tree Books and the Rowan County Arts Center, will bring together some of the region's key authors to inspire new writing and showcase the unique perspective of Appalachian art. The first time event will be held in Moorhead this August with different workshops and speakers each day. Amy Leanne Richardson is a Moorhead-based author and vice president of the Appalachian Literary Arts Festival. She says that it's important to shine a positive light on the art and people of the region.
5: A lot of times out in the rest of the nation and the world, like Appalachia is very much given the stereotype of what people always see in media. And so showcasing that we have a lot of diversity here, that we have a lot of different folks writing books and sharing their lived experience is really important, especially now.
4: Organizers say much of Moorhead will be involved in the event. Local businesses have come together to celebrate Appalachian literature with creative experiences at Whimsy Works, art viewing at the Rowan County Arts Center, themed clothes at New Frontier, book-inspired craft beers at Sawstone Brewing Company, and live music all weekend long. Richardson says allowing guests to engage in writing is one of the core focuses of the event. She says each featured author is presenting on different genres.
5: There are four workshops available on the Saturday. Bernard Clay will be doing poetry. Gwenda Bond will be doing fiction. Mandy Fugit-Sheffield will be doing creative nonfiction. And Willie Carver will be doing a cross-genre workshop. Each one's an hour long. They'll all be doing stuff to help you get started writing something during that hour. So you'll leave with the beginnings of things that you can continue working on.
4: In addition to workshops, the weekend will allow participants to experience and purchase books from a large collection, all from nearby authors. A community open mic, readings from the Bloodroot Young Writers Collective, and panels with publishers are all available for attendees to enjoy. Officials say they aim to make the new celebration an annual occurrence in Moorhead. Andrew Preston, president of the festival, says the occasion presents a chance to show visitors what Moorhead has to offer.
6: I want to bring people in from outside and say, look at what all we have here, what all we can do here, and celebrate the area and the people in it. There's so much about not just Rowan County, but Eastern Kentucky in general that is deserving of showing off and bringing other people in to celebrate it with us.
4: Willie Edward Taylor Carver Jr. is a local author and presenter at the event. He says Appalachian people defy the stereotypes often associated with the area. Carver, author of All Tore to Pieces and Gay Poems for Red States, says sharing stories is ingrained in Appalachian culture and helps bring the community together. something he says is needed today more than ever.
7: We're people who realize that important work needs to be done, making art as part of how we do that. The real work is building up community, is loving one another. I think this festival is going to be absolutely exciting, and it's going to be a real visible example of what that looks like.
4: Organizers say planning was made easier thanks to the efforts of Morehead Rowan County Tourism and the Rowan County Arts Center. President Andrew Preston adds Morehead already has many annual festivals, and city officials have frameworks in place to make new gatherings like this one successful. Doug Van Gundy, a writer and musician performing at the event, says he hopes attendees will feel a sense of togetherness.
8: Everyone is so approachable. If you come to the festival, you will have a chance to meet and speak with all the musicians and all of the writers. You'll get a chance to, you know, see them as people as well as performers. Especially nowadays, anything that sort of breaks down barriers between people and celebrates our commonality is a good thing.
4: Preston says the weekend is sure to be exciting, and that seeing the community prepare for an occasion like this has been the highlight of his experience so far.
6: It's fantastic partnering with everybody and seeing how excited everyone is, all the different businesses, all the different authors, all the workshop leaders. I mean, everybody has just been so excited, and that has been more exciting than the festival itself. It's just brilliant seeing everybody come together and be on the same page.
4: The first Appalachian Literary Arts Festival at Coffee Tree Books and the Rowan County Arts Center, August 28th, 29th, and 30th. More information can be found on their website at AppalachianLiteraryArtsFestival.com. 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
0: We only have a few minutes left of Pick and Parlor today, so let's keep the great music moving with one from Barkley Cove. Out of Pennsylvania, one of their members is a KCTM student, so I always like to plug him a little bit. Here is Cecilia.

0: This is Moorhead State Public Radio. You're listening to WMKY here at 90.3 FM. You just heard some Joseph Allred on what he calls the primitive guitar. That was Dance of the Fair Folk. I remember him saying he's played that at a few weddings, but they all ended in divorces. Oops! Before that, we had Thunder and Rain with Warning Sign. Daryl Scott with, I believe, an old John Hartford tune, Nobody Eats at Linebugs Anymore. And Barkley Cove with an original track of theirs called Cecilia. But that's all the time we have here at Pick and Parlor today, unfortunately. But remember, I'm here with you every Sunday from 10 to 1, broadcasting live from Breckenridge Hall here at Moorhead State University. 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
1: Welcome to Folk Alley, your weekly deep dive of the best in folk roots and Americana. I'm your host, Cindy Howes. Coming up, a Canadian legend hits the road, and we will be talking about it. A couple of new songs featuring Iron and Wine, a set for the state of Ohio, and new Taj Mahal. But first, a little set to welcome June. The month of June welcomes the official start of summer in the Northern Hemisphere, brings longer days, blooming roses, warm sunshine. And we'll start it all off with a band who just is over the top with their symbolism. This is June Hymn from the Decemberists.

It's the Mammals wrapping up our June set with Lilac Breeze, the beloved long-lived spring-blooming shrubs that are actually a part of the olive family. We also heard from the Fretless with an instrumental song, June Tune, and the Decemberists starting it off. It's Cindy Howes. Thanks for listening along to Folk Alley today. Bruce Cockburn just announced a big late summer, early fall North American tour. He's doing a bunch of dates with Judy Collins. Denver, L.A., Iowa City, Omaha, Eugene, Oregon. He's coming back east in October. He'll be in Portland, Maine, Boston, Mass., New York, Philadelphia, Washington. We'll hear a classic right now from Bruce. Here's Happy Good Morning Blues on Folk Alley.

Bruce Coburn on Folk Alley. That is a twofer from the Canadian legend. A more recent song, On a Roll, from 2023's O Sun, O Moon. And Bruce Coburn from 1971, right before that. He has a tour coming up July to November for his upcoming as yet untitled album that's going to be released this fall. Coming up, we'll hear new songs featuring Iron and Wine. I'm Cindy Howes. This is Folk Alley.

I've got a couple of songs right now that happen to feature Sam Beam of Iron and Wine, first starting off with Dervish from their new album, The Great Irish Songbook, Volume 2. So this sequel album turns its gaze to the present with a collection of songs by contemporary Irish songwriters, songs by Shane McGowan, Sinead O'Connor,

It's Iron and Wine from the new album Hen's Teeth, featuring the folk trio I'm With Her. And Sam Beam really wanted to collaborate with Sarah Watkins, Sarah DeRose, and Eva O'Donovan on that song because they were planning a summer tour together. He loves their harmonies and wanted to blend their distinctive voices into the songs. And that is the track Wait Up. Also heard a song right before that from Dervish featuring Iron and Wine on that track, Rock the Machine. It's Cindy Howes on Folk Alley. We'll do a little set inspired by Ohio, where Folk Alley has its roots. Starting off with Ken Pomeroy. This is a new cover of Look at Miss Ohio. It's Ken Pomeroy on Folk Alley.

few songs for Ohio. That's Randy Newman with Dayton, Ohio, also To Ohio from the Low Anthem, and Ken Pomeroy covering Gillian Welch on her new covers EP. I looked up some fun facts about Ohio. Everybody loves fun facts. Cleveland boasts America's first traffic light. The first ambulance service was established in 1865 in Cincinnati. Official state rock song is Hang On Sloopy. I'm Cindy House. This is Folk Alley.

The opera soprano Renee Fleming and banjo virtuoso Bela Fleck have teamed up for their new album, The Fiddle and the Drum. The title track of the album was written, of course, by Joni Mitchell that she first recorded on her 1969 album, Clouds. It's an anti-war song and uses the metaphor of fiddle, diplomacy and art, and drum for war and violence. It's Renee Fleming and Bela Fleck.

That's a song from Sierra Ferrell, who completely transformed her life, transitioned from an unhoused street musician and train hopper to one of the biggest stars in roots and country music. That's her song, Jeremiah, from her 2021 album, Long Time Coming. She has got a new record out this year and currently on a massive tour that she is calling the Heavy Pedal Tour. Right before that, we heard from John Reichman, a mandolinist who emerged from the vibrant new acoustic bluegrass music scene in the Bay Area in the 80s. It's Cindy, and up next, we'll do New Abraham Alexander.

New from Taj Mahal, wrapping up the hour from the album Time, which marks a very exciting studio return between Taj and the Phantom Blues Band, who lay down an incredibly tight rhythm section, provides the backbone for Taj's genre-hopping tendencies. And he is bouncing all over the place on this album between Memphis soul, salsa, R&B, Caribbean-laced folk. That is the song Life of Love from Taj Mahal and the Phantom Blues Band. Well, thank you very much for listening today. You can check out the show again, or you can see our playlist at folkalley.com or our mobile app. I'm Cindy Howes. It's Folk Alley.

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Welcome back to another hour of Folk Alley. I'm your host, Cindy House. Coming up, we'll hear new music from the McDades, Laura Veers, and Maya DeVitri. But first, we'll hear from Boone Creek and their self-titled 1977 debut from the boundary-pushing supergroup featuring future bluegrass luminaries Ricky Skaggs and Jerry Douglas. The album has been long out of print, previously unavailable. Until now, let's do I'm Gonna Settle Down. Here's Boone Creek on Folk Alley.

That's Molly Tuttle with Crooked Tree, an anthem of self-acceptance, celebrating those who embrace their differences and carve their own unconventional paths in life. And Molly has been nailing self-acceptance lately and seems so happy. Molly has alopecia and in recent years has been appearing without a wig in public at certain times. She's also engaged to be married to Ketch Secor from Old Crow Medicine Show. I think they're going to get married any day now. She recently posted some very fun bachelorette pics, which I'm here for. Norman Blake right before that, and we heard from Boone Creek. I'm Cindy Howes. This is new from the McDades.

William Prince, that song stylistically and even lyrically pays homage to one of his musical heroes. He says, I wrote this song the morning after John Prine passed away, and it references John's song In Spite of Ourselves from his album Stand in the Joy. That's William Prince with Easier and Harder. And we heard a new song from the McDades. Coming up, a truly solo album from Laura Veers. I'm Cindy Howes, and you're listening to Folk Alley.

Laura Veer's 14th solo album, Temple Songs, is the first that she has written, recorded, arranged, produced, and performed entirely on her own. She embraced the Japanese concept of wabi-sabi, choosing not to pitch correct vocals or edit out rough edges. She said, I wanted to make something that sounds as organic and human as possible. Nice to hear that. In the age of AI, we'll hear Flying into Darkness. It's new Laura Veer's.

Case Lang veers from an intense but deeply rewarding experience, they say, that was defined by compromise, emotional venting, and shared joy. I am not sure that we're going to get a follow-up to that album. It's been 10 years, and they say the songwriting process was full of intense negotiation, debate, and emotional venting. And the artists often debated over single words, like once they had a fight for over 2 hours about whether to include the word love. It's Nico Case, Katie Lang, and Laura Veers with Atomic Number. I am so excited about Maya DeVitri's new album, All My Faith, coming out on July 24th from the former Stray Birds member. We'll hear the title track. This is new from Maya DeVitri on Folk Alley.

That's from Monrovia's debut album, Bloodline. That is Somewhere Down in Georgia. And his debut album marks the pinnacle of years he spent searching for meaning and stitching together the fragments of a past marked by displacement and rebirth. We also heard from The Head and the Heart, and it was a new song from Maya DeVitri. Coming up, a Texas musician concludes his Sagebrush trilogy. I'm Cindy Howes. This is Folk Alley.

0: The Sagebrush Trilogy is a three-album concept by Texan Charlie Crockett that was co-produced with Shooter Jennings. It explores the mythology and cinematic themes of the American West through folk, blues, and traditional country music. We'll hear the song Lonesome Dove that explores themes of travel, love, and leaving, featuring lyrics about riding from Lonesome Dove to Montana. This is from the final album in the trilogy. It's Charlie Crockett.
1: Well, I left Lonesome Dove, oh, the country up above, and the soft warmth of a touch through the night.

Rodney Crowell wrapping up that set. That song initially covered by Emmylou Harris, who included it on her 1978 album, who we also heard right before that from her landmark album Wrecking Ball, which was widely recognized as her defining artistic reinvention. It helped her transition from a traditional acoustic country artist into an atmospheric alt-country and folk rock pioneer from Wrecking Ball, released in 1995. One of the greatest albums of all time, if you ask me, or if you were asking me. It's Cindy. Hello. Thank you for joining us today. Let's do the new Willie Nelson. Here's Dream Chaser.

0: we collect while our tails are in chase. From the beginning, we're dreaming of winning, but life it ain't living until we're awake.
1: Couple of dream songs to wrap up Folk Alley today. Actually, Langhorne Slim must have a thing for dreams. It's like a reoccurring theme in his music. His latest album, titled The Dreamin' Kind, which is more of like a rock and roll record than some of his previous work. We went to 2021 for the song Dreams from Langhorne Slim, and we heard brand new music from Willie Nelson, title track to his album Dream Chaser. 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

Welcome to A Time for Tales, a program of stories. I'm your host, Carolyn Franzini. On today's show, you will hear stories told by Donald Avis. Donald Avis was born in southern Appalachia and grew up hearing his family tell stories. Of course, as a young person, he probably wouldn't have thought he could make a living today telling stories throughout the country. I hope you will be reminded of some of your family stories as you listen to Donald tell about his family. Stay tuned for some great stories after NPR News.

0: BBC News, I'm John Shea. Iran's top negotiator has said the US naval blockade on his country and its green light for Israel to step up attacks in Lebanon mean that US bases in the Middle East are legitimate targets for Tehran. Mohammed Baqir Khalibaf said the US and Israel had shown that they were neither committed to a ceasefire nor believed in dialogue. His comments follow renewed Israeli airstrikes on the southern suburbs of the Lebanese capital. The Lebanese Health Ministry says two people have been killed and 20 others injured. John Sudworth is in Beirut.
1: Social media video from the site of one of the strikes shows the injured being rushed to hospital and a large gaping hole in a nearby seven-story apartment building. A statement from an Israeli Army Arabic language spokesman posted on X said Hezbollah terrorist infrastructure was being targeted and suggested there was more to come. A few hours earlier, the IDF said it had intercepted two projectiles launched from Lebanon into Israeli territory.
0: Iran's World Cup footballers have arrived in Mexico as a row continues over visas. All three of Iran's first-round games are in the United States, but players have been told they have to fly in and out of the country on the day of their matches. Health officials in the Democratic Republic of Congo say community engagement is helping to slow the spread of the Ebola outbreak as confirmed cases approach 500. They say the involvement of religious leaders and local radio stations has improved compliance with prevention measures. This report from Richard Kagoye.
2: Lack of awareness was the biggest challenge when the outbreak was first declared. Responders faced distrust and even hostility. To change that, the government and partners brought traditional healers on board, persuading them to work with health teams. Local radio, a trusted source, has been airing programs to counter rumors and even win over skeptical communities. Officials say the approach is improving prevention and surveillance.
0: The people of Peru are voting in a tight presidential election runoff, which will decide whether the country follows Latin America's recent shift to the right. Voters are choosing between the leftist congressman Roberto Sanchez and the right-wing candidate Keiko Fujimori, the daughter of a former president. From Lima, here's Ione Wells.
3: This is a really close race between the right-wing Keiko Fujimori and the left-wing Roberto Sanchez. I've just been at an election breakfast of Keiko Fujimori here in a poorer suburb of Peru's capital, Lima. And some of the reasons that people said here that they were going to be voting for her was her promise to essentially implement a tough crackdown on crime. Now, her left-wing challenger, Roberto Sanchez, is promising sweeping reforms, a big expansion of the state, including reviewing mining contracts, but also reviewing the tax system and the constitution and giving the state more control over some of Peru's natural resources.
0: World News from the BBC. The president of South Africa, Cyril Ramaphosa, says his government will crack down on groups responsible for a surge in xenophobic violence in the country. But he also sought to reassure South Africans that action was being taken against illegal immigration. Nigeria, Malawi, Ghana and Mozambique have evacuated hundreds of their citizens after a recent increase in protests against foreign migrants. Votes are being counted in Armenia's parliamentary elections. The results are being watched closely in Europe and Russia, with the pro-EU incumbent Prime Minister Nikol Pashinyan being challenged by a Russia-based businessman. A short while ago, our correspondent in Yerevan, Rehan Dimitri, gave us this update.
4: There are no exit polls after this election, and the counting is taking place, and we will know early results overnight, later today or overnight into Monday. But based on what we've seen so far at some of the polling stations where these ballots are being counted, quite a big number who voted for the incumbent, Nikol Pashinyan and his civil contract party, and also quite a lot of people chose a very little known party, which is called, like, against everyone.
0: The Danish international footballer Christian Eriksen has collapsed on the pitch during a friendly match with Ukraine. The Danish Football Association said he was conscious and doing well under the circumstances. The match was abandoned. In 2021, Eriksen collapsed during a European Championship game in Copenhagen and was given life-saving CPR treatment. He was later fitted with a defibrillator. Neither Ukraine nor Denmark qualified for this year's World Cup. In tennis, the second seed Alexander Zverev has won the men's French Open, clinching his first Grand Slam title after losing three previous finals. He beat the Italian Flavio Cobolli 3-2. Zverev won the fifth set after losing a tiebreak in the fourth. BBC News.
5: Welcome back to A Time for Tales, a program of stories. I'm your host, Carolyn Franzini. The stories you will hear on today's show will be told by Donald Davis from Ocracoke, North Carolina. During this half of the show, you will hear a story about his father entitled Crippled Joe, after you hear The Swimming Hole.
6: Well, I want to tell you some stories tonight about my father. I want to tell some of those stories because when I was a little boy, the very first stories I ever heard were the stories my daddy told. And most of them were stories I heard only once. One of the stories I remember hearing over and over again came from a time period when he was about 10 years old. In my dad's family, there were 13 children. He was number 8. He was born in 1901, way back on a farm in Haywood County, right over the ridge in western North Carolina. Well, right in the middle of those 13 children, there were 4 boys in a row. There was Uncle Harry and Uncle Moody and my daddy and Uncle Frank. And when they were about 8 to 12 years old, one summer, late in the summer, they were helping their daddy, my granddaddy, do what they always called making hay. Now, it was about 1910. They didn't have a tractor. They didn't have a truck. They didn't have anything mechanical in the world. All they had was what my daddy called a nice team of big blonde Belgian workhorses. And they would mow the hay, and then they'd rake it up in long rows, and then they'd bring it up into little rows and let it dry for a day or two. And then they'd haul those little piles back to the barn. And then those boys had to just get in there with the pitchforks and build the haystacks around 2 big poles at the end of the barn. And by the end of the day, they had hay everywhere. There was hay up their nose, hay in their ears, hay down their shirt, hay in their britches. They were itching all over. And my daddy would say to us, "What would you want to do at a time like that, boys?" And my little brother and I were supposed to say, "Take a bath." So he could say, "Bathrooms hadn't been invented." So to get all the itch off, what they'd do is, they'd walk about a mile to the Pigeon River. And then, I like this part of the story, they'd take off all their clothes. And they'd run around shaking their clothes, shaking their clothes, shaking their clothes. And then they'd jump in the river, swim around, scrub with the sand that was along the edges till they scrubbed all the itch off. Then they'd get back out of the water, run around naked till they got dry. Put the clothes back on, go home, and that way they didn't itch to death all night. One day they finished working in the hay, and they started to head toward the river. When all of a sudden, Uncle Frank. Now, Uncle Frank was the youngest of those brothers, and in their family, my daddy always said he had a special job. He was in charge of bad ideas. Now, every family has one of those. Don't you?
7: Yeah.
6: Uncle Frank said, "It is too far to run a mile to jump in the river. What we need is a swimming hole at home." His brother said, "What is that? We never heard of anything like that." He said, "I read about it in a book. It's a new invention. It's a big hole in the ground right out behind your house that is full of water. And anytime you want to, you can go right out there and jump in it. Let's dig one." My daddy said, "Frank, that sounds dangerous. Mama and daddy won't let us do that." He said, "That's why we're not going to tell them. We'll get it all dug and all filled up with water, and then we'll show it to them, and they'll like it so much they'll just go jump in it too." When my daddy told his brothers that he would watch them get in trouble, but he was not going to help. They went out to the barn. They gathered up all the old tools of every kind that you could dig with. mattocks and hoes and shovels and pickaxes. And then they went out to the back side of a big rock behind the house. So if my grandmother looked out the window, she couldn't see what they were doing. They marked off a big square and they started digging. Now, it was late in the summertime. It hadn't rained forever and ever and ever. And the ground was hard as a rock. The ground was so hard a shovel wouldn't go in the ground. But one of those tools they had brought from the barn was an old mattock. And they decided that one of them could take the mattock and chop and chop and chop till they got some dirt loosened up. And then another one could take a shovel and shovel out the loose dirt. And then they could chop and chop till they got some more loose. And then they could shovel out the loose dirt. And then they could chop. And if they kept doing that for about 100 years, they'd end up with a swimming hole. Now, Uncle Harry was chopping with the mattock. And Uncle Frank was digging with the shovel and talking. Now, besides being in charge of bad ideas, but Daddy always used to tell us that Uncle Frank was born with a slight birth defect. He was born without a lid to go on his mouth. And he ran all the time, and when his mouth was running, it consumed his entire mentality. You're getting the picture now, aren't you? Uncle Harry is chopping with the mattock. Uncle Frank is shoveling with the shovel and talking. And one of those times, Uncle Harry came back with the mattock, and at the same moment, Uncle Frank bent down with the shovel. And the mattock came down and chopped him right in the crown of the head, and the blood squirted out, and he started screaming, "I'm killed, I'm killed, I'm killed." And his brother said, "You're not killed till you couldn't holler like that." Well, they all went running toward the house, all hollering and squalling. Imagine my poor grandmother. She's just in there washing the dishes. She heard a great big racket, looked out the door. Here came one of her boys with blood squirting out of his head, hollering, "I'm killed, I'm killed." Right behind him, here came another with a shovel and another with a mattock. Yeah. Well, they all came running in the door, and she took the dish rag and washed it out in the cold water, and she held it on his head and washed it out and held it on his head and washed it out and held it. Finally, she got it to stop bleeding. And then she looked at his head and she said, "Well, so that's what the bone looks like." He was cut to the bone. Now, this is just the beginning of the trouble. The real trouble was they lived 16 miles from town on a dirt road, and they never went to town. They had no way to get to town, and besides, they didn't need to go. And even if they'd gone to town, they didn't even know the name of a doctor. So my grandmother figured she better take care of it. So she got out her straight razor. I'm calling it her straight razor because my granddaddy didn't know how to shave. She shaved him every day. And she stropped up that razor and she shaved off all the hair around where Uncle Frank's head was cut open. And while she was doing that, she had a pan of water pulled up on the hot part of the stove till it was boiling like everything. And when she got him all shaved up, she got the other three brothers to hold him down so he couldn't run. And then she fished down in that boiling water to fish out what she had dropped in there, which was a big old needle and thread. And while his brothers held him down, she sewed up his head right there on the kitchen floor. Well, she got all finished and she said to my granddaddy, she said, "You know, I've never done this before. I don't know if I got it right. I sewed everything back in there. Maybe some of it's still supposed to hang out." you better take him to town and find a doctor and get it looked at, because it might have to be done all over again. And now that he's sewed up, my granddaddy got him up on the front of one of those old workhorses, and they started into town. It was way after dark when they got into Waynesville. Now, the oldest brother, Uncle Grover, was already grown up, and he lived in town. So they went to his house and spent the night, and the next morning, he helped them find the doctor's house. The doctor looked at Uncle Frank's head very carefully. And then he asked my grandfather three questions. Did this boy's mama sew his head up? Yes. Did she boil the needle and thread first? Don't know how she knew to do that. The last question. Does she make quilts? He said, well, yes, how come? The doctor said, well, as far as I can tell, with a cut like this, I would have put in about 6 stitches. The way I count it, she's giving 30. Little tiny, neat little stitches. The doctor said she did such a good job, it might not even leave a scar when it healed up. Yeah. Well, then they pulled out a big old brown glass jug, and my daddy said it was called iodine. And they painted that iodine on his head, and he started squalling again. I'm killed, I'm killed, I'm killed. It was just burning him up. Well, finally they went home, and everything got settled down, and at last Uncle Frank looked at himself in the mirror. He got kind of tickled. There he had a whole swarp of his own hair shaved off, sewed up by his mama, now had a stripe painted on top of it. He thought, I'm so funny looking, they'll never make me go to church looking like this. Guess what? They did. And my daddy said there hadn't been that much laughter at the Methodist church for 25 years. Yeah. Well, when it was all over, my granddaddy gathered those boys together, and he says, well, boys, I guess by now you know you shouldn't have done this. And there really ought to be some punishment. But you know what I always say? If you learn something, that's better than getting punished. So if each one of you boys could tell me something you learned, I won't punish any of you. Now, Moody, you're the oldest, so you go first. Did you learn anything? Uncle Moody said, yes, sir. We don't need a swimming hole. He said, that'll do. He said, Harry, did you learn anything? Uncle Harry said, yes, sir, I've already been thinking about it. If you ever need to get a whole lot of blood out of somebody, hit them right whack in the top of the head. My granddad said, well, I guess that's true. He said, Frank, did you learn anything? Uncle Frank said, yes, sir. If two people are working, and one of them has a shovel, and one of them has a mattock, you better be the one that has the mattock. He said, well, that's right. Then he said to my daddy, he said, little Joe, did you learn anything? And my daddy said, I didn't need to. Because since Frank thought it up, I knew it was a bad idea to start with. But if I ever grow up and have children, I'm going to tell them that their Uncle Frank is the finest teacher they will ever have. They need to ask him questions and watch what he does, and ask him questions and watch what he does. Ask him questions and watch what he does, and don't do any of it. My brother and I grew up with those stories like that, but they were never called stories. It was just what happened.

0: He had done worse stuff than I ever even thought about. My dad's name was Joe. You already know that. And our name was Davis. Very common, ordinary name. And even around Waynesville and Hazelwood, as little as that was, there were about four Joe Davises around there. There was Joe the photographer who lived out in Hazelwood, had a little Jeep, said Joe Woodrow Davis on the front of it. Everybody called him Joe the photographer. See, they all had nicknames so they could keep them apart. There was Joe Silas, who was a farmer at Crabtree, and everybody always used his whole name. They always called him Joe Silas. And since my daddy worked at the bank, everybody called him Banker Joe. And when I was little, people would say, "Well, who's your daddy?" I'd say, "Joe Davis." And they'd say, "Which one?" I'd say, "Banker Joe." And I came to like that name because I realized that was the reason my teachers were good to me. Because if anybody in Haywood County needed to borrow money, they had to talk to my daddy at the bank. But he also had another nickname. When my dad was 5 years old, he had chopped an axe into his leg. And he was crippled. And of people who had known him since childhood called him Cripple Joe. But I didn't know why or had never heard the story. Well, one day my mama had left me at the bank like she did in a lot of these stories. That happened a lot. It ended up being very interesting. We'd spent the whole afternoon. It was another one of those days when he had to lock up. We came out the door of the bank, and my daddy locked the door. And as we came around the corner to where his car was parked, right across the street, Mr. Pitt McCarroll was just locking up the furniture store. And he hollered over to my daddy, and he says, "Hello, Cripple Joe, have a good night." And my daddy hollered, "Hello, Pitt, you have a good night too." And we went around, and we got in the car. My daddy started at Plymouth, and as he started to back out of the parking place, I looked at him and I said, "I didn't like that." I was 13 years old when this happened. My dad said, "You didn't like what?" I said, "I didn't like the name that man called you. He called you Cripple Joe. People are supposed to call you Banker Joe." My daddy looked at me and he said, "Let me tell you a little story." And he pulled the car back in and turned off the ignition. And I thought, we're going to be here for a little while. And then he started telling me the first part I already knew, you know, about how he had grown up on a farm way back on Iron Duff and how he was born in 1901 and how they had such a big family they didn't call it a farm because it's not a farm unless you got enough left over to sell something.
1: Yeah.
0: But all they hoped was they could feed everybody. Well, when he was 5 years old, it was 1906. His daddy and his older brothers were out splitting shingles to put a new roof on a little shed behind the barn. The tools were just fascinating. They had a draw knife, they had a maul and a wedge, and they had, especially he loved, this little sharp, short-handled axe that they cleaned up the shingles with. And my daddy said he wanted to help them. He wanted to get his hands on some of those tools. He really wanted to get a hold of that little axe because it was just his size. And they kept telling him he was too little. He'd get hurt. He was too little. He couldn't touch anything. Well, about that time, my grandmother called him to come to dinner in the middle of the day. And they all took off, but my daddy thought, this is my chance. And he stayed behind to play with the tools he wasn't supposed to touch. He told me he went over and he pulled that little short-handled axe out of a log it was chopped into the end of, and he said he just went around chopping everything. He is 5 years old and it was just his size. He is going whackety-whack, whackety-whack, when all of a sudden his mama called again, "Little Joe, come to dinner." And he thought he better get in there or he'd get caught.

0: and he went over to put the axe back where it was, and in a big old hurry, he swung to chop it back into the end of that log, and he missed the end of the log, hit the edge, it bounced off, and the blade went straight through his kneecap, deep into his leg. And that's the way my granddaddy found him on the ground when he went to see why little Joe hadn't come. Well, my granddaddy called to my grandmother, "Saddle a horse and bring a clean bed sheet." He must have jerked out the hatchet and wrapped my daddy up in the sheet and got him up on the horse, and he rode to the nearest country doctor's house. The doctor looked at his leg and said, "Well, I never seen anything like this. I don't know what to do. I guess I'll have to take his leg off." My granddaddy got him back on the horse. And they rode on into Waynesville and went to the train station. Now, he asked the man at the train station, "When's the next train coming and where's it going?" The next train was coming from Asheville going toward Murphy. You could get off in Murphy, go across to the L&N, and go to Atlanta. And my granddaddy bought two tickets to Atlanta, which was 172 miles away. Now, my grandfather was in the state legislature from 1890 till he died in 1920. And in 1909, he actually introduced a bill way before Volstead, a bill that brought prohibition to North Carolina. I'm not proud of that. It's just part of the story. But on that day, he walked out of that train station, and he knew exactly where to go to come back in 5 minutes with a quart of homemade whiskey. And he started giving my daddy little doses of medicine and giving him little doses of medicine. And my daddy said he gave me so much medicine that I went to sleep or somewhere. And my father remembered absolutely nothing of that long train trip. Well, they got down to Atlanta and found the old hospital, and they saved his leg. He told me how they kept it wide open. They took off his kneecap, kept it open, and irrigated it constantly to keep him from getting blood poison and infection. And it gradually, slowly healed up from the inside, leaving him with a knee that barely moved. And instead of a kneecap, a huge deep scar that your thumb could disappear inside of. Well, they came back home when it was finally all over, weeks and weeks later. And my dad said as he began to grow up, he gradually realized he couldn't really handle farm equipment. He could handle a team of horses on the wagon, but he couldn't plow. He could do almost nothing on the farm that it took a lot of physical strength to do, and that leg didn't grow and get as long as the other one did. And he said, "I turned into one of the girls." My grandmother taught him to knit socks. And when he was 6 years old, he was the family sock knitter. He told me he first knitted straight socks with no heel, like we'd call a tube sock. And then she taught him how to put in the heel. And later on, he learned how to spin flax, and he was always so proud because he could spin flax better than his sisters. When he was in his 70s, we took him on a trip to Colonial Williamsburg, and he interrupted the interpreter and told her she must have learned from a book. And she graciously invited him to come up and take over. And he took everybody there through every step, from redding to scutching to hackling, right down to spinning and weaving the flax. Well, he told me that he figured out by the time he got to high school, he was going to have to find a way to make a living that didn't involve work. So he knitted socks and he sold socks and he saved money and he spun flax and he saved money. He did every little kind of odd job he could do and he saved money because he had read that down in Charlotte, North Carolina, there was a school called King's Business College that would teach you how to make a living without working. And when he graduated from high school in 1918, he took all the money he had saved, and he rode the train and went to Charlotte. And he found the little business college on the second floor on West Trade Street. And he went inside, and he told them he wanted to learn to be a businessman. And they counted his money and told him he didn't have enough money for one term. And he begged them to just let him stay and learn as much as he could till the money ran out. And they agreed. Now, it was 1918, and his next two brothers, the ones you met, Moody and Harry, they had both been firemen in France in the army in the First World War. And my daddy went down to the fire station on South Boulevard in Charlotte, and he met the firemen, and he told them about his two brothers who were firemen in the army, and told them what he was doing, trying to learn to be a businessman. And they let him sleep in the fire station so he didn't have to rent a room. Well, before that first term was over, they came to him and told him not to waste any more of his money, to go on back home. Because they explained to him that in less than one term, he had already learned all of the typing, business, bookkeeping, and shorthand they usually taught in 2 years. He said, I had to do it. The money was running out. So without ever having a piece of paper or any kind, but having mastered skills, he came back home and got a job at a wholesale grocery company down by the railroad station, the first professional business manager ever hired by the two old men who had started the place. That's the year his father died. And he worked and raised the little children and saved his money, and worked and took care of his mama and saved his money, and worked and took care of the children, saved his money, and worked and took care of Aunt Laura and saved his money. Got to be 40 years old. He had never married nor spent any money. And in 1941, the old man who had founded the bank in 1901 and kept it open through the Depression with his own money decided it was time for him to leave. And my daddy bought into the bank. And by the time he met my mother, he was Banker Joe. But now it was dark in the car. And my daddy looked over at me and he said, son, don't you get it? Don't you get it? If I hadn't gotten to be Cripple Joe, I would never have gotten to be Banker Joe. If I'd not gotten to be Cripple Joe, I'd be plowing with mules on Iron Duff and you'd be in trouble with every teacher you've ever had. He said, don't you understand? You must never, never be upset or discouraged by something terrible that happens to you. Because if you can stand up and learn to use it right, it can buy you a ticket to a place you would never have gone if things had turned out the way you had planned them to. From then on, it was okay with me if people still called him Banker Joe. But I really loved it when someone understood my father well enough to say, hello, Cripple Joe. Thank you.
1: 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He opened this portion of the show with The Swimming Hole. 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

Welcome back to A Time for Tales, a program of stories, and I'm your host, Carolyn Franzini. On today's show, you are listening to stories told by Donald Davis. During this portion of the show, you will hear him tell Passing on the Family Tradition.

0: But I remember one time when I was in the third grade, a time I saw my daddy do the most beautiful caretaking through storytelling. I had a new teacher in the third grade. I don't mean new to me. It was her first year teaching, Miss Metcalf, and that made my mother highly nervous. But she was real nervous about my having a teacher who was teaching her first year. But see, I was the darling of the class. My mother was a teacher down the hall. I knew everything about school that Miss Metcalf needed to know. I could fill her in. I could tell her which teachers were on a diet. I could tell her which ones were happy at home. So I was Miss Metcalf's little errand boy. Anytime she needed, you know, to send somebody somewhere, she'd send me. And one day in the wintertime, oh, man, she was sick. She had an awful cold in her head. It was miserable. It was terrible. And she came back to me, and she says, I need to send you to get something for me. I need to send you down to the drugstore. Now, from our school, the drugstore was like going from when the school used to be over there down to when Monk's used to be a drugstore. She says, they've got this new kind of nose drops that are called neosinephrine. I thought, that sounds like no sniffing to me. So why'd they give it some kind of Latin name? Why don't you just call them no sniffing nose drops? She says, and I want you to go down there to the drugstore and ask Doc Keenum if he'll send me some of those nose drops. And here's some money. You hurry back so nobody will know you're gone. And I headed out of the school, went across the playground, across this little creek, went across the other playground. Now, there was a little danger zone right over there. It was a little danger zone that my mother called that bus. There was a little old store that a man had made by taking this superannuated school bus, chopping the nose off, dropping the wheels off of it, putting it on cement blocks, and he sold candy and drinks. And my mother said, you stay way back from that bus. I said, why? She says, you get close to it, it will turn you upside down and suck the lunch money out of your pockets. That little bus is a money-sucking machine. Little children come down through there, and they've got lunch money and milk money in their pockets, and they try to pass that bus, and it sucks them in the door, and it pulls the money out of their pockets and sends them out of there with nothing but sugar. Well, sounds good to me. I'd never been in that place, but I had to go right past it to get to the Hazelwood Pharmacy. Pulled me right in the door, just in no time, right smack in the door. I had nothing but a nickel in my pocket, but ooh, that was worth a lot then. I looked all over the place, and I finally bought these little things called nickel nips. You know, they were little wax bottles. You got five of them in a little cardboardy thing. And do you know, ask Catherine Windham this, they are still made in Selma, Alabama. You can still get nickel nips. Look on the box. And you bite the end off of it, suck that little sugar stuff out of there, and then you could chew them up and get them all globbed up in your teeth, you know, and everything like that. And I had to drink all of them right then because I couldn't take a chance on later getting caught with them. And I drank all that sugar down at one time. And then I went on to the drugstore. Well, I thought, I need to hurry up now because I've been wasting a little bit of time. I've been slowing down a little bit. But, you know, it would have taken him a minute to get those no-sniffing nose drops ready anyway. And I walked in the drugstore, and I went back there, and I asked little Doc Keenum, and he said, everybody's been coming in asking for those things. I'm out. Don't have any more. And I came out the door and I thought, and I'm in trouble. Because I've been gone way too long to come back with nothing. She's going to say, if you didn't bring back anything, where you been all this time getting nothing? And all of a sudden, powered by sugar, my brain got an idea. Hazelwood was a little old town that just stuck like a wart on the side of Waynesville. And, you know, it was not a mile from the middle of one to the middle of the other when if you took a shortcut through Leroy Robinson's house and across the top of the hill and down through the cemetery. And I thought, it'll take me no time to get Smith's Drugstore right across that hill in Waynesville, and I'll get those nose drops, and I might be a little late, but it's better to come back late with what you went for than to come back early and have questions asked. And I took off up through Leroy's yard, up through the woods, across the hill, down through the cemetery, came out on Main Street. I measured it about 2 or 3 weeks ago. It's 1 1/10 miles to make that little trip. Oh, man, sugar will put you there. And I walked in, and they had plenty of no-sniffing nose drops, and I bought them. And I thought, I don't have to hurry now. I got what I went after. And I pulled back out that wad of wax I'd stuck down in my pocket that I'd already chewed on until I got over there. But I had to take it out while I went in that store and went shopping, pulled it out of my pocket and pulled a string and fuzz and stuff out of it and started chewing on it again. And I was walking back up through the cemetery when I started hearing these sirens. I thought, there must be a fire somewhere. And I could see down to where the road went down through there. No, there's a police car went down through there. And then I heard more sirens, but they were way off another way over there. I could see there's a police car going up through there. I thought, that's all of them. I mean, for both towns. Yeah. Something bad must have happened. They're all out. And I went walking back down to Hazelwood School, and I saw where those police cars went. Both of them were at the school. And they parked right out in the front, nose to nose. And there was a congregation of people on the sidewalk. It was two policemen and Mr. Leatherwood, the school principal. And all of a sudden I thought, that looks like my daddy's car. And it was, too. He's supposed to be working at the bank. He's over there, too. And my mama was out there. She's supposed to be in her class. And Miss Metcalf was out there. But I spotted her last because I didn't see her head because her head is down in her hands. And I went walking up, and she was crying. And all of a sudden, one of the policemen turned around and said, well, there he is. And I walked up and held up a little bag, and I said, here's the nose drops. And they split up. We went inside, and as we started inside, my daddy said to Miss Metcalf, he said, why don't you come and have supper with us tonight? We didn't do any work the rest of that day. We did whatever we wanted to. She didn't even know what we were doing. She'd gone off into Twilight Zone somewhere right up there in front of the room. Well, that night when the time came, my mama had a big old supper fixed. And up drove in a little old car that first year teacher who had me, Miss Metcalf. She came inside. She didn't look at anybody while we ate. She looked at her food all the way through. Got stuff on the plate and eat it. Just looked down. I thought, she's trying to be sure she doesn't miss anything, I guess. And we finally finished eating, and my dad said, well, it's been so nice having you over here, and we're glad Donald's in your room. Let me tell you a little story. I thought, we're in it now. And he started this story about when he was a little boy. They lived way back in Arnduff. And the year when he was 13 years old, they had the biggest crop of potatoes they ever had in the world. And they dug potatoes and dug potatoes and dug potatoes and dug potatoes. He said they put 52 bushels of potatoes in the ground under the house, and they still had a wagon load of potatoes left. Now, my dad had a crippled knee, and he had trouble doing work on the farm, but he could drive horses riding on a wagon. He couldn't plow, though. 13 years old. And my granddaddy told my daddy that he had heard that up in Clyde, there was a man with a railroad car who was buying potatoes. And he told my daddy that the next morning, he wanted him to take the team of horses and the wagon load of potatoes and go to Clyde and try to sell the potatoes. My dad said he had never been anywhere by himself in his life. The next morning, he started out at daylight in that wagon, two big old Belgian workhorses. They went up out of Arnduff. They went up over Hyder Mountain. Came down the other side. It was miles up there. Took a lot of the day. Came out at the railroad track. Went into Ed Sims' store. Asked where the man was who was buying the potatoes. And he was told, he's gone. He's moved down to Canton. He's buying the potatoes in Canton. My dad said, I didn't know what to do. I hadn't been told to go to Canton. I'd just been told to go to Clyde. And I didn't know what to do. He said, I didn't know whether to turn around and go back home and end up a failure without selling the potatoes, or to go on to a place where I hadn't been told to go and sell the potatoes and get in trouble for doing something I hadn't been told to do. He said, I didn't know what to do. I didn't know what to do. I reached in my pocket, and all I had in my pocket was a nickel. And he said, I went in that store, and I bought for a nickel a little tin bucket of peanut butter. He said, I'd heard of peanut butter, but I'd never tasted it. And he said, I went back outside, and I used my finger, and I ate that whole little bucket of peanut butter without stopping. And he said, that peanut butter must have given my brain some power. Because I decided if I was going to be in trouble, it was better to be in trouble with the potatoes sold than to go home with them unsold. And I asked, how do you get to Canton? And I went on 3 more miles. Across a big old hill, down a little mountainside. The man buying those potatoes was right down where they were building the paper mill. He was way down in there. And my dad said, I got down in there, and he paid me $4 for that whole wagon load of potatoes. My dad said, he started to turn the horses around, and all of a sudden, here came a little Shea switch engine coming down the track. There wasn't room to get the horses back out. Here came that little switch engine. The horses started going crazy, up on their back feet, up in the air. And he said, I knew they were going to run away. And he said, they reared up in the air, and I pulled back on the reins as hard as I could and wrapped those reins around a stanchion on the side, and they couldn't get their front feet down. They were hung up in the air. And he said, and they danced the wagon all the way around in a circle while that train came down, scared the life out of me. And finally they went on. And I got out of there, and I started back home, and it got dark. And it was way after dark when I got home. And when I went down the road, I could see Daddy out in the yard with a lantern looking up the road, watching for me. And he says, I was scared to death. I was scared to death. And he said, I went in the house, and I told about what had happened, and I gave Daddy the $4. And he looked at me, and he said, son, you've had one of the best days of your life. You've gone a place you've never been. You made a decision when you didn't know what to do. And whether it was the right one or wrong one doesn't matter, because at the end of the day, you learned something. And that's worth a dollar. And he said, Daddy pulled out one of those dollars and gave it to me. He turned to Miss Metcalf. He says, this is one of the best days of your life. have a dollar.
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3: Grant, I wonder if you know what these four words have in common. Leveret, Elver, spat, and smolt.
4: And one of the things we say around here is when something is finished or when you've completed a task, you'll end it with, "That's it, Fort Pitt."
5: It would have been around 1974, and my grandfather would come in from outside and he would say, "The fog is thick as burgoo out there." And I would say, "Papa, what is burgoo?" And he would just laugh.
6: So I didn't grow up in Florida. I grew up in Sacramento, California. And we didn't play rock, paper, scissors. We played Rochambeau. I don't know why.
7: Coming up next on Away With Words.
8: Oh, you know so-and-so. He's just an old band doozer.
9: BBC News, I'm John Shea. Israel's military says Iran has launched a ballistic missile attack towards northern Israel and that its defense systems are intercepting the threat. The attack comes after Israel carried out deadly strikes on what it said were Hezbollah targets in southern districts of the Lebanese capital, Beirut. Our correspondent, Wira Davis, is in Jerusalem.
10: In many ways, this had been anticipated. In fact, there had been a warning from a couple of Iranian sources that after that Israeli attack earlier in the day against Hezbollah positions in Lebanon, in Beirut, that there would be a response from the Iranians. And we've had a statement through, a very strong statement through, from the IRGC, the Iranian Revolutionary Guards Command, threatening a full week of missile attacks against Israel. It has started tonight, specifically against the north and central part of Israel, and we understand that nothing has landed or hit so far.
9: Health officials in Gaza say an Israeli airstrike on a police station has killed at least five people and wounded several more. Gaza police confirmed that Israeli warplanes struck the building in Khan Yunis. The Nasser hospital in the area said it received five bodies of people killed in the attack. The Israeli military said it was looking into the reports. Nearly 1,000 Palestinians have been killed by Israeli strikes in Gaza since a ceasefire with Hamas came into effect last October. Ukraine's President Volodymyr Zelensky is taking part in defence talks in London with the leaders of Kyiv's top European allies, Britain, France and Germany. Mr. Zelensky says discussions will focus on support for Ukraine and cooperation on air defence. The British Prime Minister's office has said little about the talks. Our correspondent Joe Pike is in Downing Street.
11: Very little detail from Keir Starmer's team as to what is being discussed. The sentence we basically got from them said there will be further efforts to support Ukraine's self-defence, exert pressure on Russia and secure a just and lasting peace for Ukraine. Things that you could say probably at any point in the last 4 years and then be true.
9: The president of South Africa, Cyril Ramaphosa, says his government will crack down on groups responsible for a surge in xenophobic violence in the country. Nigeria, Malawi, Ghana and Mozambique have evacuated hundreds of their citizens after a recent increase in protests against foreign migrants. Mr. Ramaphosa sought to reassure South Africans that action was being taken against illegal immigration.
12: There have been weaknesses in the way migration has been managed in our country. There have been weaknesses in rigorous and focused enforcement. We admit that. And there have been weaknesses of corruption. There have been gaps in our systems that have undermined public confidence. South Africans are entitled to expect better.
9: World News from the BBC. The people of Peru are voting in a tight presidential election runoff, which will decide whether the country follows Latin America's recent shift to the right. Voters are choosing between the right-wing candidate Keiko Fujimori and the leftist congressman Roberto Sanchez. Ms. Fujimori, the daughter of the late President Alberto Fujimori, has campaigned on tough measures to tackle crime. Mr. Sanchez has promised sweeping measures to tackle inequality. Early exit polls in Kosovo's snap election show the Prime Minister Albin Kurti's party in the lead, but without enough votes to govern alone. So far, his party has about 40% of the votes. It's the country's third parliamentary election in just over a year. The new poll was forced after Parliament failed to elect a new president. The Danish footballer Christian Eriksen has collapsed on the pitch during a friendly match with Ukraine. The Danish Football Association said he was conscious and doing well under the circumstances. The match was abandoned. In 2021, Eriksen collapsed during a European Championship game in Copenhagen and was given life-saving CPR treatment. He was later fitted with a defibrillator. In tennis, the second seed Alexander Zverev has won the men's French Open, clinching his first Grand Slam title. He beat the Italian Flavio Cavalli 3-2. Our tennis correspondent Russell Fuller was watching.
13: Zverev took control of the final in the deciding set after losing the fourth set on a tiebreak to Cavalli, who was playing in his first major final. Passages of the match were extremely tense, with both players struggling to swing freely and grateful for the odd massage for cramp at a change of ends. Zverev threw himself onto his back in celebration after securing match point, very close to the spot where he tore ankle ligaments and was forced to retire from his 2022 semi-final with Rafael Nadal. Finally a champion, he will now hope to challenge the dominance of Yannick Sinner and Carlos Alcaraz on a more frequent basis.
9: BBC News.
7: Listening to Away With Words, the show about language and how we use it. I'm Grant Barrett.
3: And I'm Martha Barnett. Grant, I wonder if you know what these four words have in common. Leveret, elver, spat, and smolt.
7: Are these geology terms? I'm thinking of smolt and smelt, and leveret sounds like leverite, which is a jokey name for rocks that you leave right there.
3: Right,
7: leave
3: that's
7: it
3: right
7: there.
3: That's right.
7: But I don't know the middle two.
3: Okay.
7: Baby elver. Animals of some kind?
3: Yes,
7: maybe fish?
3: Yes.
7: Maybe turtles?
3: Yes, these are all names for baby animals. An elver is a baby eel. A smolt is a baby salmon. A spat is a baby oyster. And a leveret is a baby hare.
7: Okay, more bells are ringing now. They're distant in another valley, but it's all. Yeah. I did know these terms at some point.
3: Yeah, they're terms that you come across every once in a while, and then you just forget them, because when are you ever going to talk about, you know?
7: But I learned the one for the oysters in Joseph Mitchell's famous essays in The New Yorker about oysters.
3: Oh, really?
7: And clams in the New York Harbor.
3: Oh.
7: But tell me why you're thinking about baby animals.
3: Well, I'm thinking about baby hares, H-A-R-E-S, in particular, because I just finished a whole book about a baby hare, and it's a fantastic book. It's the book that I'm pushing onto all my friends, and I want to talk about it later in the show. It's called Raising Hare.
7: Oh, lovely. Yeah, I'm always interested in your book recommendations. And you, the listener, Martha and I would love to hear what you're reading and also get your language stories, thoughts, questions, and ideas. You can call or text toll-free in the United States and Canada, 877-929-9673. 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And on the bottom of every page is a contact form and more ways to reach us.
3: Hi there. You have a way with words.
14: Hi, Martha. This is Jimmy Prophet. I'm from East Tennessee.
3: Hi, Jimmy. We're glad to have you from East Tennessee, one of my favorite parts of the country.
14: Yeah.
3: What's up?
14: Well, I actually grew up in the Shenandoah Valley in Virginia.
3: Mm-hmm. One of my other favorites.
14: In Shenandoah County in particular. I know. I've heard you mention it before. And my mom used to say a word, and my grandmother used the same word. many times to describe a moth that was in their presence. And my mom was scared to death of them, and she would yell cattle bat. And we knew that when she yelled cattle bat, it was time to get out of her way, because she was going to do whatever it took to get away from it. And I don't know why she called it a cattle bat. And my grandmother did the same thing. And I didn't know if it was something that was maybe just a version of candle bat, maybe, or, mm-hmm. you know, I've heard of a horse fly, so why not a cattle bat? I don't know.
7: Right? Oh, this is wonderful. So two generations of people calling moths, so we're talking about the dark, fluttery insects, mm-hmm. M-O-T-H.
14: Yeah, just flying around a light or something.
7: Cattle bats. And for the listeners, we want to spell that to make sure it's clear what you're saying. C-A-T-T-L-E.
14: Yeah.
7: B-A-T-S. The flying mammals. What's so interesting about this, Jimmy, is that usually the word is candle bat, just like you suggested. C-A-N-D-L-E, the cylinders that you light to put some illumination in the room. And there's a bunch of things happening here, but usually it's not cattle bat, it's candle bat. But I can totally see how phonetically, because those two words are so similar and they begin the same, they end the same, they've got two syllables, they're stressed the same, just easy
14: right.
7: to call for cattle to come out of candle. But a couple of interesting things have happened here. When you look into folklore of language, you'll often find that things are swapped around. So moths, for example, have long been a source of folklore and folk names because they kind of seem like this mirror world version of butterflies. They're dark or neutral, where butterflies are colorful, or they come out at dusk or night when butterflies usually appear during the day. So this kind of off and on, black and white, mm-hmm. just reverse thing there. But you will sometimes find in various English dialects that moths are called bats and bats are called moths. For example, in the Caribbean, there's more than a few countries, including Jamaica and Barbados, where they do this, where sometimes bats are just called moths and moths are just called bats, depending. And there's a kind of moth in Jamaica that's usually called the black witch. It's a very big, dark moth, but it's also sometimes called the duppy bat. Duppy, D-U-P-P-Y, means spirit or ghost. So you'll just find them swapped back and forth. And the history of moths is like that. They're often just called some version of butterfly. In Spanish, they might be called the mariposa de luz, butterfly of light, or mariposa nocturna, which is a butterfly, a nighttime butterfly, a nocturnal butterfly, which isn't the same as the bat moth swapping, but it's a moth butterfly swapping. Again, it's a weird
14: right.
7: thing happening in the taxonomy where categories are a little shifty, right? They mush around a little bit. They're not always as clear cut as you'll find in science
14: and
7: itself.
14: You know, that's funny. My mom was not scared of a butterfly, but I remember one time she actually ripped the door handle off the inside of the car trying to get away from a moth that had gotten in flapping around the light in the dome light inside the car when we were kids.
7: Yeah.
14: So, like I said, we knew to get out of the way because she was.
7: Yeah.
3: Wow.
14: But my grandmother wasn't the same way. My mom did say one time when she was a little girl that her brothers, when she was walking home from school, had grabbed a cricket or grasshopper or something and put it in the sleeve of her dress, and it was
3: Ooh.
14: Hopping around and it freaked her out, and
3: Aww.
14: Things like that that would move quickly.
7: Yeah.
3: Little
14: bugs that would
3: stick
14: move quickly.
3: With you.
7: Yeah, because moths are erratic, right? They're not necessarily
14: yes.
7: quite sure where they're going next, and it could be on you.
14: Yes.
7: But that's kind of the gist of what we know. It's an interesting connection to the way folklore isn't always so clear cut, and bats and moths, anything that flies at night. Even if it's not the winged mammal, might be called a moth. So, and vice versa. But sometimes you might also hear candle fly or candle bug. C-A-N-D-L-E.
14: Okay. Well, that's interesting. I always thought maybe it was candle bat that they were saying, but just came out cattle bat.
3: Well, Jimmy, thanks so much for sharing this story. I didn't know that people were that afraid of moths, but I guess there are some people out there who are. But, you know, a cattle bat sounds a lot bigger than a candle bat.
14: It does. And like I said, if there's a horse fly, maybe there is. Well, thank you all so much for including me. I appreciate it.
7: Yeah, sure. Yeah. Call us again sometime, all right?
14: Uh-huh. Bye-bye.
3: Bye, Jimmy. Bye-bye.
7: Hello, you have a way with words.
15: Hi, this is Joe Messina from Pittsburgh, Pennsylvania.
7: Hi, Joe. Welcome to the show. What's up?
15: If you haven't heard, Pittsburgh is we're a hotbed of, I don't know, linguistic abnormalities.
7: Yeah, Pittsburghese has been well studied. I think Barbara Johnson has done studied a bunch of it. What's the Pittsburghese you want to talk about today?
15: I'm not sure if it's particularly a Pittsburghese, but at the forks of the Ohio River, where the Monongahela and Allegheny come together at Point State Park in town, there's a great museum and the outline of what was Fort Pitt, which was built around 1760. And one of the things we say around here is when something is finished or when you've completed a task, you'll end it with, "That's it, Fort Pitt." Or you're unloading and someone may ask you, "Well, is that the last box?" You'll reply, "That's it, Fort Pitt." And I was wondering, is that unique to us, or does anybody else in the country say those things?
7: I love it. "That's it, Fort Pitt." P-I-T-T, so the same Pitt that Pittsburgh is named after.
15: Correct.
3: And do you have any idea where that might have come from?
15: I don't. I went through the museum not long ago, which, again, is a terrific tour. And we didn't touch on it, and nothing in the tour stood out to me mm-hmm. that had to do with finality, except that it was built on the site of Fort Duquesne after it was raised and the
3: right.
15: French retreated into Canada.
3: Right. Yeah, the Fort Pitt Brewing Company brewed beer there from 1906 to 1957, and there was a slogan that became very popular locally, "Fort Pitt, that's it," meaning, you know, it's the best beer you can find. And so "Fort Pitt, that's it" became this little saying in advertising, and over time some people picked it up as "That's it, Fort Pitt."
7: So the ad, Martha, was saying, "You found the beer. That's the one, basically. This is it. This is the greatest beer."
3: Right. "Fort Pitt, that's it." And the researcher Barry Popick found some early examples of that. Somebody wrote in a chat group in 1993, "I have an elderly friend in their 70s who constantly uses the phrase 'That's it, Fort Pitt' as an explanation, particularly when completing crossword puzzles."
7: So. But it's older. We're talking, what, 1940s?
3: Well, yeah, the advertising slogan, and I'm sure people just reversed it pretty quickly. "Fort Pitt, that's it" becomes "That's it, Fort Pitt." You know,
7: I love it. It's adorable. I mean, I don't mean this in a condescending way, but I like it. It's very adorable to have your own regional saying. It's very cool.
15: That is a great piece of trivia. Thank you.
3: Yeah, it's wonderful. I keep waiting for Dr. Robbie to finish a procedure and say, "That's it, Fort Pitt." Maybe next season, right?
7: Yeah, next season. That's outstanding.
15: Well, thank you both very much.
7: Joe, I didn't mean to rhyme again, friend, but...
3: but that's it. Yeah. Fort Pitt.
15: Yeah, thank you both very much. I'm completely satisfied. That's it, Fort Pitt.
3: Excellent.
7: Thanks, Joe. Take care of yourself and call us again sometime, all right?
15: Awesome, thanks.
7: All right, be well.
3: Bye-bye.
7: But it does join this pantheon of other advertising slogans that became more than an advertising slogan.
3: Oh,
7: we
3: yeah.
7: talked years ago about Got the Mott's, about Mott's apple juice, talking about more of something than Carter Has Liver Pills, also
3: right.
7: from advertising. And famous, more recent ones like Take a Licking and Keep on Ticking, or Don't Leave Home Without It.
3: Right, or don't forget Claire Peller with Where's the Beef?
7: Where's the Beef? Yeah, that one almost instantly entered mainstream language.
3: You know, not long ago I was getting into a hot tub and it was extra hot, hotter than I expected. And I said, "Whoo!" And then I immediately said to myself, "Smith's Furniture, that's who." And everybody who grew up in Louisville, Kentucky, when I did, will know what I was talking about. Because there was this ad for a furniture store that featured an owl blinking at you. And it would say, "Whoo!" And the announcer would say, "Smith's Furniture, that's who."
7: Oh, these are so common, where we have these little lines and phrases that come from ads, either national or local, and
3: yep.
7: somehow they become part of our personal daily discourse. Share those with us, words@waywardradio.org, or tell us on the telephone, toll-free in the United States and Canada, 877-929-9673.
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7: Right. 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Not
3: yeah,
7: this.
3: Yeah, something.
7: Put down the Lego. 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

0: You're listening to Away With Words, the show about language and how we use it. I'm Grant Barrett.
1: And I'm Martha Barnett. And glad handing his way around the room, kissing babies all around. It's our quiz guy, John Chinesky.
2: Hey, how you doing? How are you? How are you? Good to see you. How? What's up? How you? Nice. This is great. Thank you for coming, everybody. Thanks. This is just great. Look, you guys, I've talked about cryptic crosswords before, which I consider the gold standard of grid puzzles. Now, there are about a dozen different cryptic clue types, and this one that we're going to talk about today is kind of rare. I don't see it very often, but I think it's pretty fun. I call it the cycle, all right? You take a word, and you cycle the letters by moving the final letter to the beginning, and you get a new word. And you won't see this very often, but sometimes this will be used as part of a bigger clue. For example, the word earth. If you cycle the H to the beginning, you get
0: heart.
2: Heart, yes, very good. That simple. You're just moving basically, this is the simple cycle. You're just moving the last letter to the beginning, okay? Unfortunately, I do have to put a level of difficulty above that. I'll give you a sentence that clues two words. You take one of those words and move its last letter to the beginning, and you get another clued word in that clue. Got it?
0: Okay. All right.
2: Here we go. It wasn't hard to get enough votes to pass the bill.
0: I'm thinking about enough votes. I'm thinking about ayes or yeses.
1: Oh. What about easy and yays?
2: Yes, very good. Yeah, easy enough. Yay, it was easy enough for Martha. Easy and yays. The underworld king is attended by a spirit.
0: So he's a mob boss or a don or a...
1: Well, Hades?
2: No, what do you think, Martha?
1: Hades?
2: Yeah.
1: Is

0: So it was seven.
1: Yeah.
0: Or seven and a half, seven yeah. and three quarters.
1: Seven and even.
2: Yes, I wagered on the evens, and well, it ended up being seven, which is not one of the evens.
0: Nice. There's something really pleasing about that one.
2: Very good. Here's the last one. They say her potatoes with a lightly browned, cheesy crust earned her those two Michelin stars.
1: I love the sentences.
2: Thanks.
0: Lightly browned, cheesy crust.
1: Are we talking about a French name?
2: Mm-hmm.
0: Yeah. Oh.
1: Yeah. Oh, gratin.
2: Gratin.
1: And then that becomes rating.
2: Rating. The two Michelin stars is her rating. Yes, very good. Gratin and rating. Well done.
0: John, give our best to the family. Thanks again for coming out and doing this really hard quiz with us.
2: You
1: really
2: too, guys.
1: Hard.
2: Cheers to you and yours. I'll see you next time.
0: All right. Bye-bye.
1: Thanks, John.
0: John's not the only one who can talk to us. We've got a toll-free line available in the United States and Canada, 877-929-9673.
1: Hello, you have a way with words.
3: Yes, hello. This is Sarah from Elk Rapids, Michigan.
1: Hi, Sarah. We're glad to have you. What'd you call us about today?
3: So, well, I've always been curious about a word that turned up in our family lore. It's from a story that my mom told me when she was talking about her childhood. So it's something that happened, I guess, about 100 years ago. And she told that when she and her younger brother and sister were at the age when swear words became quite enticing to them, my grandparents, who were upstanding citizens, were a little perturbed about this and kind of appalled. So they cooked up a scheme. And so one day when the three children were at the dining table, Grandma and Grandpa went into the next room, and my grandfather said in a slightly louder than usual voice to my grandmother, "Oh, you know so-and-so, he's just an old bandoozer." And my grandmother quickly shushed him, and she said, "Oh, not so loud, dear, the children might hear." So, of course, the children's ears perked right up when they overheard their parents talking, and the word bandoozer instantly became their very favorite. So they really thought they were hot stuff when they slung that word around. So I guess my question is, was bandoozer an actual word in that time frame, or was it something my grandfather just simply made up?
0: So your story is so wonderful. I can't even believe it, Sarah. So they manufactured this word, I'm pretty sure. Did they tell you over the years? I mean, was it passed down to you now that you're an adult that this word was invented?
3: Well, I never talked about it with my grandparents,
0: okay.
3: I guess, but and I don't remember if they had passed at the time my mother told me about this.
0: Mm-hmm.
3: I mean, I've heard of bamboozled, but bandoozer just seemed to be something that they had used. So I couldn't tell where it originated.
0: Yeah, well, yeah. Everything that I know about swearing, and I kind of have this sideline of swearing, says that it's an invented word from your family's story. But that idea of creating a fake swear word, that one has got some legs. Many people have done that with their children or their classrooms. We had a caller, Martha, if you remember, tell us that sacapuntas, which means pencil sharpener in Spanish, was their fake swear word. and there's a wonderful book, by the way, Sarah, about fake swearing. It's called The Craptastic Book of Pseudo Swearing by Michelle Witte, Witte, and you can find it as an ebook on bookshop.org and other online booksellers. There's a lot of this stuff, a lot of it from popular entertainment. Like in science fiction alone, there's Gorum from Firefly, Smeg from Red Dwarf, Frack from Battlestar Galactica, and Frel from Farscape, and there's even more, but like so many fake swear words have been invented.
3: Well, that is fascinating.
0: It's a wonderful tradition, I think.
3: Yeah, it seemed to work. At least it worked well for the first week or so until the kids discovered it really was not a swear word.
0: It only lasted a week.

0: I was hoping this was like a lifetime thing that they only found out on like the grandparents' deathbed.
1: This could be painful on the playground, right? If they're using it with other kids.
0: That's not a word.
2: So perhaps it spread in the, among their friends. Who knows?
0: Who knows? But I will tell you that it doesn't appear in any of the reference works that I know.
2: Oh, well,
0: and I got a
2: lot
0: of them.
2: Appreciate you checking.
0: One thing I want to leave you with before we go, in children's lore, there's also fake gestures, fake offensive gestures. So, for example, instead of holding up the middle finger, you hold up your pinky finger.
2: Ooh.
0: So it's not just words that we fake when we're trying to do pretend swearing or pretend naughty behavior.
2: I'll have to keep all of that in mind for my grandchildren.
1: You do that, Sarah. Thank you so much for calling.
0: Yeah, take care of yourself.
2: Thank you so much. I appreciate you looking into it for
0: bye-bye.
2: Me. Mystery solved.
0: Yep.
2: Bye.
1: Louise Smart from Ellensburg, Washington, shared a word with us that I didn't know. The word is pobbies, P-O-B-B-I-E-S. Pobbies refers to a mix of warm milk, bread, and sugar. She says British mothers used to give it to their child to fill them up or if they weren't feeling well. But she says that her mother used to make up a batch to give to the family of hedgehogs that lived in the front garden.
0: Oh,
1: Pobbies.
0: That's adorable. That's also very British. We'd love to hear the little food customs, the little food ways that you and your family have. 877-929-9673.
1: Hi there. You have a way with words.
3: Hi. How are you?
1: I'm doing well. Who is this and where are you?
3: My name is Allison, and I'm calling from Madison, Wisconsin.
1: Hey, Allison.
0: Hi, Allison.
1: What's going on up there?
3: So I was swimming laps the other day at the YMCA near to my house, and I looked up at a sign on a door, and it said that the outside space was reserved for programming. And I thought to myself, like, outside space, that sounds kind of awkward. Why don't they just say outer space? And then I kind of laughed because, like, outer space seemed ridiculous. And then I had questions about, like, why does it sound so ridiculous? Like, why don't we use the word outer to describe things anymore?
0: Okay, so you're talking about, first of all, one of the things you're talking about is a linguistic collision of where we have these two terms. We can't talk about the outer space of a building because that makes it sound like it's circling the planet.
3: Right.
0: Yeah.
3: Right. It sounded very odd.
0: Yeah, and so that is a thing. It's actually a thing. The oddness that you felt there as a native speaker of English is exactly what happens when two words try to occupy the same space, and it's just clear that we're going to need to say something else. This is why you would use the word outside to talk about the space outside a building rather than outer, because it's just the way it's going to go, because you know in your heart that it's clearer that way. So am I hearing you trying to get at the really why we talk about outer space at all? What does that outer mean and why is that happening?
3: Well, and I was also like wondering, like, is outer space a technical term? It seems like when I read things about like science-based things, they use space. They don't use the word outer space. And so I was wondering, like, I guess sort of, what's the difference between space and outer space?
0: I think while, for example, in the recent Artemis II mission, we had much discussion of space and maybe people talked about outer space. I think what they tend to do is prefer to talk about altitude and how far you are from a certain part of the planet or other things in space, because you always need a point of reference in space. And often mm-hmm. Earth is that point of reference, or the International Space Station or the moon or what have you. So outer space isn't necessarily a term that they're going to use except in a casual way. But that outer is really interesting, and it comes up in a poem in 1841 or 1842 by a woman named Emmeline Stuart Wortley. And the poem isn't that great, so I'm not going to repeat it here. But she uses outer space, and because it's poetry, it is not even clear to me that she's actually talking about, you know, way up high outside the atmosphere where there's nothing but a vacuum and whatever space debris happens to be there. But other people who've studied this stuff insist that's what she's talking about. She's talking about actual outer space as we know it today. But not long after, by the mid-1840s, you could get famous people like Humboldt, who did all this exploring and stuff, and wrote in German and English and used variations on the term, talking about outer space. And he talks about in relation to the cosmos and the remoter regions of universal space and the bodies belonging to the outer world. And all these, he's just talking about outer meaning away from Earth. So it's outer, just far from us. We're very self-centered as humans. We think Earth is everything and everything else is in relationship to it. So the outer is only really talking about how far we are away from the planet.
3: I see.
0: So everything away from us is outer.
3: Okay. See, I was thinking that maybe outer space is more of like a science fiction term.
0: Well, it does turn into science fiction, definitely by H.G. Wells, wrote in 1901. H.G. Wells had it in one of the books talking about a character going into outer space. So by that time, 60 years is not that long in linguistic terms. 60 years later, you could just use it in science fiction and people would know what you meant. It kind of caught on rather quickly.
1: Well, Allison, thanks so much for the question.
3: Yeah, thank you for taking my call. It was great to talk to you.
0: Yeah,
1: great
0: sure.
1: Talking
0: take care.
1: You.
0: Call us again sometime. Bye-bye.
3: Thank you.
1: 877-929-9673 or send an email anytime, words@waywardradio.org. Hello, you have a way with words.
4: Hi, this is Jody. I'm calling from Ohio, although I am a native born and raised in Southern California in the Valley. I guess you could say I was a Valley girl.
0: Whoop, whoop. Nice.
1: All right. So what's on your mind today, Jody?
4: All right. So I listened to your show, and I love it, and I'm like, okay, I've always wanted to know this. So when I was growing up, my family used a particular word for vomit, throw up. And that word was ERP. And I didn't grow up wondering it because I literally, that's the word we used. If the dog ERPed, he ERPed, you know, or the cat or me. Or if you feel sick, you can ERP into the bucket. It was just a word we used. We could say vomit or throw up, but puke was rude. So we didn't use that word. But it was mostly ERP. And it was all I knew, really. I mean, not all I knew. I knew the other words, but that's all we used for that pretty much. And then as I was getting older and I would go to friends' houses, you know, you kind of expand beyond your own home. You know, it's not something that comes up all the time, but if somebody were to throw up, I would say, oh, he erped, or look, the dog erped over here. And they would kind of like go, what? Seriously. And that's when I started to learn it wasn't like an average word that everybody knew. And I go, oh, he threw up. Most people just went, oh. And as I got older, you know, still with my family, I guess we would use it. It's not like we couldn't say else. I don't use it at all anymore, except when I'm playing Scrabble or something where you, because I love word games. So when you're generating your own words, and darn it, that word has never been in there, at least defined as the way I would spell it, either E-A-R-P is what I thought, like Wyatt Earp, or U-R-P, or I guess it could be E-R-P, and I never could find that word that means vomit. And I've asked a few people here and there, I mean, you know, how often do you start talking about vomit with people, but as it's appropriate, hey, you guys ever heard of this word?
0: Okay.
4: No, that's weird.
0: But we have, Jody, Martha and I have for sure. We've definitely heard of this. But let me ask you a question just on the off chance I get the answer I want.
4: Okay.
0: So you're from California.
4: Yes.
0: But where are your parents from?
4: Okay. My mom grew up in Central Valley, Taft, California, and which is near Bakersfield. Mm-hmm. And my dad was from the Midwest. My mom's parents, which I think it's that side of the family, I'm almost positive that it came from. My grandma, her mom was born in Kansas, and so they were in the Midwest area. But then, you know, they migrated to California,
0: The reason I asked is because when the linguistic atlases have researched the terms that people use for vomit, and they did do it, and the Dictionary of American Regional English did its own field work, and they asked a question about, you know, what do you call this activity, this biological activity? ERP, U-R-P, as it's usually spelled, was incredibly common in the Mississippi Valley, kind of Louisiana and northward, and kind of east and west of there, including Georgia, maybe even as far west as the Southwest, you know, Southwest kind of capital, less Southwest as a geographic destination. So it was particularly strong. Of course, there's a big asterisk here, is that all that field work is old. You know, that field work is 50, 60, 70 years old. But, you know, sometimes those patterns hold remarkably well over the decades. But interestingly, the word actually appears in the movie Grease. You know, like...
4: really?
0: Yeah, the high school.
4: I know that very well.
0: Yes, there's a line from Rizzo where the I think it's the principal or says something about, I'm not only a prince, I'm a pal, I'm a principal or something like that. It's just ridiculous. And she says something along the lines, like, she's like, Asen, Jason, bring the basin, erp, slop, get the mop. Or maybe she just says the last part, erp, slop, get the mop.
4: Wow, I never noticed that.
0: There's this long, so throughout folklore, there's records of this particular long saying, kind of a playground saying of, icky, dicky, I feel sicky, hasten, Jason, bring the basin, erp, slop, get the mop.
4: Oh,
0: and so part of that appears in the movie Grease. And I wonder if it was a little bit of a popularizer of ERP, U-R-P, to mean vomit.
4: I love that. ERP, slop, hit the mouth. I'm going to go write that down right now.
0: You take care of yourself now.
4: Thank you very much.
0: Bye-bye.
1: Well, if a language question comes up for you, you can always call us 877-929-9673.

0: You're listening to Away With Words, the show about language and how we use it. I'm Grant Barrett.
1: And I'm Martha Barnett. At the top of the show, I mentioned a book I'm really excited about. It's a memoir by British writer Chloe Dalton, and it's called Raising Hare, H-A-R-E. At the beginning of the book, Dalton is a hard-charging political speechwriter in London. She travels all over the world at a moment's notice, but during COVID, she's stuck in a small home in the countryside. And one cold day, she's out walking along a dirt road, and she chances upon a tiny creature in the middle of it. And she writes, "The animal, no longer than the width of my palm, lay on its stomach with its eyes open and its short, silky ears held tightly against its back. Its fur was dark brown, thick and choppy, and grew in delicate curls along its spine. Long, pale guard hairs and whiskers stood out from its body and glowed in the weak sun, creating a corona of light around its rump and muzzle. Set against the bare earth and dry grass, it was hard to tell where its fur ended and the ground began. It blended into the dead winter landscape so completely, but for the rapid rise and fall of its flanks, I would have mistaken it for a stone." And when she returns hours later, that little creature is still there, and there are birds of prey circling overhead. So she's torn about whether to let nature take its course. And then against her better judgment, she scoops it up in a handful of dry leaves and heads home. Now, this little leveret weighs less than an apple. And, of course, once she gets it home, she thinks, oh, my gosh, what have I done? What do I do? An expert tells her that most leverets in captivity either die of shock or starve. And the books that she finds about hares are mostly about hunting or cooking them. But she finds answers, oddly enough, in a 250-year-old poem. In the late 1700s, the poet William Cowper kept hares as pets, and he wrote about them and what they ate. And so she tries feeding the leveret what he suggests, porridge, oats, and coriander. And improbably, this little animal begins to thrive. And she goes on to read lots of natural history and folklore involving hares, and her memoir is rich with all of that information. But she's always mindful of the need to respect the fact that this is a wild animal. This isn't how it's supposed to be. So she's careful not to name it or pet it or assume its gender. Instead, she adjusts her life so that the growing leveret has the run of her house and her garden. And this memoir is a meditation on nature and our relationship to it, for better and for worse. It's about slowing down and observing. And surprisingly, there's also this quiet underlying amount of suspense through it. You get invested in this question of, will the animal survive? Because after all, this is nature, and the natural world, for all its beauty, can also be grim. But there's some absolutely gorgeous writing to savor here. And for me, it changed the way that I think about hares, I think about leverets. And, you know, Grant, there are a few books that I want to read all over again right away, and this is one of them.
0: Yes, you've been forcing this book on everyone. It's my turn's next. Thank you so much, Martha, for sharing this lovely book with us. We will link to Raising Hare by Chloe Dalton on our website at waywardradio.org. And as always, Martha and I love to hear what you're reading. 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Hello, you have a way with words.
2: Hi, good afternoon. My name is Catherine. I'm calling from Ontario in Canada, but my question is about a phrase that I heard when I was growing up in Newfoundland. So it would have been around 1974, and my grandfather would come in from outside, and he would say, "The fog is thick as burgoo out there." And I would say, "Papa, what is burgoo?" And he would just laugh, and I have never heard anybody else say it.
0: The fog is thick as burgoo. So we're talking you can't see your hand in front of your face kind of thickness.
2: Exactly. Mm-hmm. Yeah. Just really thick, and I've never heard anybody else in the family use it, but I don't know what burgoo is.
1: Yeah, it's as thick as oatmeal porridge, actually. Burgoo was a name that was applied by 18th century sailors to sort of that gray sludge of oatmeal that they would eat, oats boiled in seawater, maybe a smear of salt fat or something like that. And so if they were talking about fog that was really, really thick, they would say it was thick as burgoo.
2: Wow, I've never heard porridge called burgoo, but it makes sense.
0: Well, it's very much a Canadianism, though. You'll find it in the Dictionary of Canadianisms on Historical Principles, although it came from England and Scotland. And for some reason, it settled more permanently in Canada.
1: Yeah, and what's really weird is as a native Kentuckian, I have to mention that burgoo in Kentucky is very, very popular, but it's not oatmeal or porridge. It's a thick soup or stew that's made with whatever meat you have around, beef, venison, pork, even squirrel and vegetables. It's usually cooked outdoors. And if you can't stand up a spoon in it, if you put the spoon in and it falls over, then that burgoo is not ready. And it's super popular in Kentucky and part of Illinois, and especially Derby Week in Louisville.
0: I'm seeing here, Martha, that burgoo definition as oatmeal is actually kind of old-fashioned, and mm-hmm. many people in Canada use it in the way that you've just described it, which is mm-hmm. it's whatever you have on hand put into a stew.
1: Mm-hmm. Yeah, and we're not sure of the origin of burgoo. There's a good chance that sailors picked it up from similar-sounding Arabic or Persian words for bulgur, that kind of wheat that is in tabbouleh, but we're not sure about the origin.
2: Oh, that's interesting.
1: Yeah.
2: Well, he was a fisherman, so he might have picked it up that way, right?
1: Yeah,
2: oh, that's interesting. Be. Thank you so much for explaining.
1: Yeah. Sure thing. And that's B-U-R-G-O-O. I assume that's how your family knew it.
2: That's how I've always assumed it was spelled. But like I said, I've never seen it written down. So.
0: Outstanding. Well, thank you so much, and you take care.
2: Thank you very much. Bye-bye.
0: Bye-bye.
1: Bye.
0: We'd love to hear from people all around the world. And if you're in Canada, you've got a toll-free number you can use, 877-929-9673. If you're anywhere else in the world besides North America, you can find lots of ways to reach us on WhatsApp, on our contact form, and email on our website at waywardradio.org.
1: Grant, I just learned the meaning of the word CRIA, C-R-I-A. It seems like it would be a great word for Scrabble or something.
0: Is this from biology? It refers to groups of animals of some kind?
1: Wow, you're on the right track there.
0: Bunnies? Foxes? I'm not sure.
1: Well, a CRIA, C-R-I-A, refers to a baby llama or a baby alpaca.
0: Oh.
1: It comes from the Spanish word cría, which means the rearing of an animal or baby animal.
0: So it's an up-and-comer, little fuzzy
1: exactly.
0: guy from the Andes.
1: Exactly. I thought that would be such a good word for
0: crossword puzzles. It is a really
1: good
0: word. Yeah, the list of baby animal names, and they're often very cute. If you have baby alpacas and baby llamas, we definitely want to see the pictures. But we also want your questions, stories, thoughts, whatever, about language. Call or text toll-free, 877-929-9673. Hello, you have a way with words.
3: Hi, Grant and Martha. This is Connie from Marana, Arizona. I love your show, and my question is the origin of bloody bones and rawhead. When I was a child and had younger brothers and sisters, my mother and grandmother, who are from rural Georgia, used to basically terrorize us with bloody bones and rawhead if we went rambling in any closets or drawers, and I just wondered where that came from.
0: Well, Connie, talk to us about what that terrorizing is like. So what's the circumstances here? How is this threatening you? How did this come about?
3: My mom didn't want us rambling in closets or whatever, and I don't know why she thought we'd do it. We didn't do it at home. But anyway, I just remember as a little girl, 4 or 5 years old, being told that if we went into that area and opened the closets or went into Granny's Hope Chest, bloody bones and rawhead would get us. And, when you're a little kid, it's scary. And I had a little sister and a little brother who are 2 and then 4 years younger than me. but when I was probably 10 or 11 and we would visit, I was afraid to go through those green curtains. And if I got through the green curtains and they didn't get me, then I wanted somebody to come into the bathroom and make sure they weren't hiding behind the shower curtain.
1: Yes, well, Rawhead and Bloody Bones, or Bloody Bones and Rawhead, it has a lot of history behind it, Connie. It's really fascinating. It goes all the way back to the mid-1500s in England, maybe even earlier than that. But Rawhead, or Tommy Rawhead, was this boogeyman used in the same way that your family used it, you know, to scare little kids into behaving. And Rawhead was the name of this ghastly creature whose skin had actually been ripped off his skull.
0: Oh.
1: It's really,
3: oh my
1: cool.
3: God.
1: Yeah, I know, right? That would scare a little kid, right? And you see this as early as 1548. There was an anti-Catholic tract that was called The Will of the Devil. And it's where the devil dictates his last will and testament to his secretaries, who are named Hobgoblin, Rawhead, and Bloody Bone. And then we see the characters named Rawhead or Tommy Rawhead or Rawhead and Bloody Bones in a lot of folklore after that. And sometimes the name is applied to just one monster, Rawhead and Bloody Bones, because this poor guy is in terrible shape. Or sometimes it's two separate creatures. But the bottom line is that Rawhead and Bloody Bones was this creepy guy with a flayed head. And it's one of those monsters that parents would use to keep kids in line, like Jenny Greenteeth, who was supposedly lurking in ponds and would pull children in if they got too close. So it's basically some serious stranger danger. It's just really grisly.
0: But Connie, something I notice in the folklore is there are echoes of exactly what you've experienced, where kids are being kept away from dangerous places or places their parents don't want them by this mythology, by these fictional characters. Like Martha said, like keeping them away from a pond because kids can drown in ponds, or keeping them away from mining pits was another one. You might have these random holes in the ground from centuries of mining, and you just don't want the kids messing about there. So you'll say, oh, well, yeah, if you go over there, Tommy Rawhead's going to get you.
3: Rather than just saying it could be dangerous.
1: Yeah, dangerous isn't nearly as frightening as Tommy Rawhead.
0: Dangerous sounds exciting when you're a kid.
1: So your family was participating in a very old tradition.
0: Well, Connie, thank you so much for sharing your memories with us. We really appreciate it.
3: Thank you so much. It was lovely talking to you both.
0: Take care.
1: Okay, take care.
3: Okay, bye.
0: You can call us toll-free in the United States and Canada, 877-929-9673. 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Hello, you have a way with words.
4: Hi, how's it going?
0: Super duper. Who is this?
4: This is Chase from Jacksonville, Florida.
0: Hi, Chase. Welcome to the program. What's on your mind?
4: Well, I had a question about something that we always would say when I was a kid. So I didn't grow up in Florida. I grew up in Sacramento, California, and we didn't play rock, paper, scissors. We played Rochambeau. So it was the same kind of game. We did throw out a rock, paper, or scissors, but we didn't call it that. We called it Rochambeau.
0: Oh, interesting.
4: And I don't know why.
0: Yeah, did you pick up Rochambeau as a name for it from family or from schoolmates?
4: I just remember playing it, on the schoolyard in elementary school, and I mean, our whole family called it that, too.
0: Mm-hmm. Yeah.
4: I mean, I know now from history who Rochambeau is, but I just don't know why we called it that.
0: Yeah. Martha, it's complicated, right?
1: Well, it is, yeah. And you mentioned Rochambeau from history. You're talking about the famous French general who was involved in the American Revolution?
4: Yeah, and I think he had something to do maybe with the French Revolution, too.
1: Mm-hmm.
4: If I'm not mistaken.
1: And so you're wondering why you called it Rochambeau and other people called it rock, paper, scissors?
4: Yeah, it's kind of always been on my mind. I was just like, why did we call it that? And then when we moved to Florida, everybody was doing rock, paper, scissors.
1: Yeah, that's interesting. I spent part of my childhood in Central Florida, and we called it scissors, paper, rock.
0: Different order.
4: That's funny, yeah.
1: Yeah, but the answer about Rochambeau is nobody knows. Nobody knows why there's a connection between this word and this choosing game. Folklorists call it a choosing game where kids or adults can sort of engage in a kind of fairness ritual. You know, you decide things depending on whether you throw out with your hand a fist or something that looks like scissors or a flat hand for paper and decide who beats who. Anyway, nobody knows. And I don't know that there's a regional component to it either. Do you, Grant?
0: No. I will say that it is probably American. And I will also say, be warned that there are false histories of the word Rochambeau out there. Some of them put forth by organizations that are devoted to Rochambeau. They just made stuff up out of whole cloth as a gag, and people believed it.
1: Yeah, but it does look like people from Europe and the United States started picking up on actually an earlier version that they encountered in Japan. It was a game called Janken Pon that was virtually identical to Rochambeau or Scissors, Paper, Rock. But I'm wondering, have you ever played Rock, Paper, Scissors, Lizard, Spock?
4: No, but I can see how that would go, though, with the hand symbol there. Yeah, live long and prosper.
1: Yeah, scissors cut paper, paper covers rock, rock crushes lizard, lizard poisons Spock, Spock smashes scissors, scissors decapitate lizard, lizard eats paper, paper disproves Spock, Spock vaporizes rock, and rock breaks scissors.
0: You know,
4: that's a good one.
0: What's funny about that is both Janken Pon, which is rock, scissors, paper, and another similar game first appear in a journal of Japanese culture in the 1890s. But this other game, Martha, is basically translates as bug fist, but it's got a snake in it, and it's got a frog in it, and it's got a slug in it. So it's snake, frog, slug. It's called Mushiken. The snake swallows the frog. The frog swallows the slug, and the slug poisons the snake.
4: Now that reminds me, that we did have a lot of Japanese Americans growing up in around the Bay Area, and so a lot of my friends too. Yeah, they would have different versions of the game as well. Now that I remember that.
0: Well, in any case, Chase, thank you so much. And if we find out more, you'll hear it on the show. All right.
4: All right. Perfect. Thank you very much to you both, and it's been enjoyable listening to you for these years.
0: Oh, yeah. Thanks for sharing with us. And call us again sometime.
1: Thanks for calling.
0: Bye-bye.
4: All right. Cheers. Bye-bye.
0: Sometimes we talk about games of choosing, games of counting, and we'd love to hear yours. 877-929-9673. 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
1: And special thanks to our nonprofits volunteer board, Michael Breslauer, Josh Eccles, Claire Grotting, Merrill Perlman, Bruce Rogo, Rick Seidenworm, and Betty Willis.
0: Thanks for listening. I'm Grant Barrett.
1: And I'm Martha Barnett. Until next time, goodbye.
0: So long.
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0: Welcome to the Kentucky Arts Cast, the official podcast of the Kentucky Arts Council. I'm your host, Leanne Potter, and on this month's episode, we'll visit with Haley Darty, the manager of Impact Data and Evaluation at NEST. That's an organization that supports artists and communities across the world. Joining us will also be Jennifer Rice of Make Do Creative. We will explore a research project they recently published about shared prosperity in Appalachia. But first, the Kentucky Arts Council coordinates the presentation of the Governor's Awards in the Arts each year. The awards recognize individuals and organizations who have made extraordinary and significant contributions to the arts in Kentucky. Nominations are now being accepted for the 2026 awards. Read the guidelines and make a nomination on our website, artscouncil.ky.gov. We have two wonderful guests today, Jennifer Rice and Haley Darty, both who have published a new research project about crafting prosperity in Eastern Kentucky, in Appalachia. And we're going to talk about some artists and how that came about. But first, Haley, tell me a little bit about NEST, what your organization is all about.
1: Yeah, so NEST is a global nonprofit, and it works to support artisans and makers by connecting them with resources, market opportunities, and partnerships needed to build sustainable businesses. So in practice, that means we're working across a full ecosystem, building relationships with artisans and makers themselves, but also working with other brands and organizations to make sure that people creating handcrafted goods aren't just seen for their work, but are able to earn a living from it and feel supported and connected to a broader craft community.
0: And then Jennifer and I go way back from back in Moorhead days. Jennifer, tell me a little bit about your connection with this organization and this particular research project.
2: Sure. So as Leanne knows, I was at Moorhead State University in northeastern Kentucky for about two decades as a gallery director and also faculty. But I really enjoyed being a part of the community and serving Eastern Kentucky. So I did that with my work at Moorhead State University being intentional about hosting local and regional artists, but then also providing opportunities for professional development through there. But then I also was really lucky to be able to work with fantastic organizations like the Mountain Association and Berea College and going around Eastern Kentucky and being able to host, you know, technical assistant workshops like how to photograph your work or how to price your work or how to think about getting ready for a craft show. So I actually started working with NEST through Steph Ratliff, who is a fantastic ceramicist and a dear friend of mine, who a longtime native of Eastern Kentucky. Now she's actually in West Virginia, recently moved there. But she hooked me up with working with NEST. So I've worked on several projects with NEST, and this one, I was the primary, like, qualitative interviewer for the interview portion of this. So it was fantastic because I got to talk to folks that I knew, have known for a really long time, also brand new makers in Eastern Kentucky, and to really kind of talk about money. And that is something, I mean, personal finance is, you know, a big passion project of mine, and also having folks in the creative sector be sustainable or be able to aim for sustainability and to think about, you know, how can I prosper? How can I thrive financially? And so when this opportunity came up, I was just thrilled about it.
0: The title of the paper that was published is called Crafting Prosperity, Economic Insights into Eastern Kentucky's Appalachian Makers. And reading it, it's basically like what you just said, you know, financial literacy and trying to be able to all-time career out of the art.
3: And before we get into why that's so important and why it's so difficult, tell me a little bit, Haley, if you could, about the history kind of craft within Kentucky. I know that was kind of part of the report about why there are so many makers in the community and in Appalachia.
1: Yeah, so I think one thing I want to share first, just to give us some context, is sort of just a bit about why we did this project and what it is. So shared prosperity is a term coined from the World Bank, and it describes a set of economic growth that benefits all members of society rather than a select few. So that sort of research prioritizes inclusive economic policies that can create equal opportunities for individuals to thrive. And one of the things that motivated this research is that the craft sector is often underrepresented in economic data. And there's kind of a structural reason for that. A huge portion of makers work from home. And so our Eastern Kentucky research, you know, 68% of makers are working from home and 84% identify their work as rooted in rural areas. And when your business is home-based and largely self-run, you don't always show up in data the way that traditional small businesses would. So the informality of the craft economy makes it harder to see and then harder to measure. And it often doesn't, and what doesn't get measured often doesn't get resourced. And that's part of why we wanted to conduct the shared prosperity research, is because we wanted to go directly to makers through surveys, interviews, and community discussions so we could start to understand what their experiences are. What are people earning? What the assets look like? What's the cost of living? And what's getting in the way of growth? And part of the reason, so the Eastern Kentucky research is one of four other communities. We also did this study in Puerto Rico, Chicago, and Detroit. And part of the reason we selected these communities is because they do have such a rich craft culture. And I think, you know, sometimes, especially like from the consumer perspective, we think about craft often just from its, you know, utility. You use a broom to clean, you're using, you know, pottery to eat and drink and sort of things like that. But we don't think back to where these products sort of came from and the traditions that were passed down for things like broom making, which is, you know, one of a really unique craft in Eastern Kentucky. And I think what's also interesting about Eastern Kentucky is it's a really good case study because the region's economy was built around coal mining. And this is something, you know, Jennifer has talked to me about. Again, she's someone who's actually from the area. So being able to work with her on the study was great. Also working with Steph was really important for us at Nest because we were able to get that local perspective of what's going on outside of what you can just, you know, read and see online. But the transition away from coal and steel kind of resulted in job losses and economic challenges and an overall population decline. So the idea of supporting makers and growing craft enterprises is an opportunity to tap into the craft sector more and to contribute to a broader regional revitalization and help with tourism and just creating new micro enterprises that can help generate employment opportunities.
3: The financial realities are kind of discussed in the report, and it said a lot of things that I already know because I'm from Eastern Kentucky, and I think a lot of people, when they see these types of things that are done in the region, there's kind of two reactions. It's like, oh, this is terrible that these people are living below the poverty line as an average, below the federal poverty line as an average. But the perception of what that means and the reality of what that means is very different, in my opinion, coming from the region. Tell me a little bit about the things that you took in when you were interviewing these artists and makers, and kind of what it means, how it translates, I guess, into the financial reality.
2: I actually would kind of be a little bit of a killer of dreams when I was a professor, both at UNCG and MSU, saying, you know, a lot of folks do not make a full-time financial living at their art or craft, especially early to even mid-stage. So like a lot of micro enterprises, and a lot of artists and artisans fit into that, you do have folks really having either embracing or having to accept basically a portfolio situation of revenue streams. So when I was talking to folks and then reading the document that Haley put together, it wasn't surprising to me to see that for many people, some sort of full-time position was not only important for financial stability, but you see it over and over again in the report, health insurance and having support, having that stability in your life. If you have a medical emergency, you know that it's not going to totally like take you out. It's very interesting reading this report and working with artists and artisans in primarily Central Appalachia. A lot of similar things, you know, wanting to scale up, wanting to focus more on having their business, their arts or artisan-based business be more of a chunk of their sort of financial portfolio. But then there are these barriers. And so it was very interesting to hear folks talk about barriers. Time, and that's something just across the board. If you're running, like, especially a micro enterprise, a sole proprietorship, you know, time is a major thing, and to think about the capacity of that. Also, capital needed. So I'm a ceramicist. I'm Steph. I need a new kiln, or my kiln broke down and needs a really expensive, part that comes from overseas. So now, you know, and so there might be other costs associated with that. Feeling like there are not professional development or technical assistance opportunities that are tailored to them. And so that is actually one reason why the Mountain Association would hire me to work with entities in the region that were more traditional small business development centers, but there was a significant artisan cohort in the area, like in Hazard, that was wanting these sort of bespoke, you know, tailored. With entrepreneurship, some people think, oh, you just have this framework of entrepreneurship, and it doesn't matter if it comes out of the tech sector or, HVAC. We can just crush it on top of these, and then it'll magically fit. And so, that is something, and it's even as much as like, well, if there might be something like marketing branding that's offered by a small business development center in my region, do I feel welcome there? Is that a place where I feel that they're going to understand what I do, understand the value of it, take it seriously as a business? Because sometimes that doesn't happen. And are there going to be other people like me in the room? So that was another kind of takeaway that I'm glad it was noted in this. It needs to be noted in the survey. I wasn't necessarily surprised by it just because of my lived experience.
3: I do think that there's a lot of artists in across Kentucky who are looking for the professional development. Here at the Arts Council, we try to provide opportunities when we can, but sometimes they don't realize that it's available. Right now, we are conducting a survey to prepare for not only our 60th anniversary as an Arts Council in Kentucky, but also for our strategic plan for the next 3 years. So encourage all our listeners to go on our website and fill out that survey, because if professional development is the thing that you feel you need, we might be able to tailor something that's a lot closer to what you need than, as you were saying, those broader opportunities that are in some of those communities.
2: Yeah, and also, you know, in talking to Haley and other folks who have not lived in Kentucky, I mean, the Kentucky Arts Council was a leader in artisan and arts-based entrepreneurship starting from the 80s with Kentucky Crafted. And so not every state had a arts council that embraced that kind of entrepreneurial mindset. So I think that, and that, you know, with that being what, like 45, 46 years ago at this point, you know, there is a great foundation. But, you know, as was noted in the report, sometimes, you know, there would be things going on and people just would not be aware of it, or they would not be aware of the support agencies or organizations in Kentucky, in their region, in their local communities. That seemed to be kind of interesting to me. In the report, it noted that a lot of folks knew of things from, as well as had a higher comfort level learning from each other.
1: Yeah.
2: And I've been a big proponent of a cohort methodology for this kind of work. So it's not just one and done, like someone flies in and just does like a 4-hour workshop on Etsy and then flies away. And then folks are, I mean, they got something out of it, but it's like, but where's that sort of relationship building, that entrepreneurial ecosystem building and creating that peer-to-peer support network?
1: Yeah, that's one thing that we consistently hear from our makers as well at Nest, is just how important it is to have that peer-to-peer connection. And so what we've learned with our programs is that we oftentimes, like, yes, we have self-paced e-learning, you know, business capacity training, but we also couple our programs with mentorship opportunities so that makers have this opportunity to speak to someone who understands the unique challenges of having to source raw materials to make your craft, how to communicate that your products are handcrafted and really stand out in different marketplaces. So having that peer connection is so important, and it's definitely something that we see. But I think it's also another signal to sort of ecosystem stakeholders about how we can operate together more and help share our information out. You know, we're all working together to help support and uplift makers. So it's important that, you know, different programs might have limited seats and availability and things like that. But being able to say, okay, this go around, maybe you weren't in this cohort, but let me direct you to this other great organization that's also doing incredible work and is helping to do that. And one of the things that we tried to do with our landscape mapping is also sort of create a database of local regional resources so that our guild members can connect to these local resources, know where they're at, and have more information available to them.
3: Community is such an important part of the human experience in total, but specifically with artists of any kind, being like-minded individuals is kind of freeing. It provides an opportunity to kind of free your creativity in a way. It's not the same as hanging out with individuals in a community that don't share the creative gifts or haven't had the opportunity to try them. I won't say share them, because everybody can participate in art if they try.
2: Well, and I'll tell you, I think something that I will probably be in Southwestern Virginia for the foreseeable future. However, I really, really miss being in Eastern Kentucky, because I had a very strong artistic community, and also as a gallery director, I was able to facilitate experiences for people to share their work and to come together. And as a working artisan, it can be quite isolating and lonely, especially if you are not in a sort of studio co-working environment, or maybe you don't have like a robust cultural center near you. So thankfully, where I am now in Martinsville, Virginia, does have a really great art center. So that's been like a saving grace for me. But it's sort of like you don't know what you had until it's gone kind of situation. So I think that, you know, and we do see, you know, that in the study that they're like, we wish we had a place to go.
1: Yeah.
2: We wish we had a place to be together and convene. And I think that we might have a myth of artists and artisans of just being happy as a clam, spending 8, 9, 10, 12 hours alone by themselves, like in their studio. And yes, you know, my experience with working with artists and artisans, some, you know, they do tend to be a little bit more introverted than like the theater kids I used to work with. But we all need community, and we all need to be inspired by other folks, or even potentially, and I won't call out anyone's name, but I have a good friend in Moorhead who was excellent at getting grants. Like, she got all sorts of grants, like from the Kentucky Foundation for Women. And when I heard that, like, she got this fancy sewing machine from this, you know, KFW grant, and I'm like, why can't I get that grant? So a little, you know, a little bit of healthy competition and sharing, you know, oh, like, I was able to access this capital or do this thing or get this residency. I think that that is just a really necessary thing.
1: Yeah, and you know, I think another strength about being connected to a creative community, we talked about how time was a key constraint for people to develop their business. And I think part of that is because, again, you're juggling multiple income streams. You may work a regular 9-to-5 job, and you're also kind of growing your craft enterprise. But makers have to wear so many hats. You have to design your product. You're creating, you're having, you know, that creative process. And then in addition to that, you have to be a business manager. You have to know how to use social media. You have to know how to create a website, how to take beautiful photos so your products, you know, can get the recognition online, and all these different things. It's a lot for one person to juggle. And if you're not surrounded by people who are kind of navigating the same challenges and hearing about how they've kind of gone through those challenges, I think that really adds to that isolation.

0: get that greater sense of hope. So yeah, just echoing how important it is to be surrounded with other like-minded individuals and to have that knowledge sharing opportunity.
1: Back to the study, how did you find these makers?
0: Yeah, so for the study, we kind of took a snowball sampling approach. So that means we already had some makers that were in our guild, working in Eastern Kentucky. And so kind of talking to them first and saying, okay, what are different art organizations and local places where we can kind of talk to them, let them know that we're doing this study and try to see if we can gain that participation. Jennifer, I don't know if you want to share. I know you played a big piece in kind of being our boots on the ground and helping us to find some more of these makers and really build these connections.
1: Yeah, I used my personal and professional network in Eastern Kentucky to get the word out. And luckily, we also had strong partners in like Lacey Hale, who's down in Whitesburg, Steph Ratliff, of course, folks in Moorhead really helped spread the word. And I'll tell you, I think with a study like this, where there's such discomfort
0: Yeah.
1: around money and finances, especially. So one of the co-authors of a book that I'll plug at the end of this, she made a really interesting point that I'm taking with me, that she teaches creative entrepreneurship full time at Mass Arts up in Boston, but they also have a very significant adult learning program and cohorts that come out of that. And she has mentioned multiple times that the college students, when it's time to get to finances and what personal business, they're like, oh, okay. I mean, they might, you know, sometimes the mathing isn't like their jam, but they're okay. But she said with adult learners, there's a significant increase in anxiety because we've lived through it. I mean, there was a time where my husband and I, because of medical reasons, very, very abruptly went down to one income. So, you know, I've felt the financial thing and also felt like the hustle and had to like increase some other revenue streams, you know, to make sure that, you know, be able to pay the mortgage. So all that being said, you know, when you're wanting to do a study about folks' personal and professional finances or business finances, you do want to, I think, have a face on it, and the interview being somebody who's kind of a known quantity and is someone that folks are comfortable with, because people don't like to talk about it. And I think that this study is particularly interesting because, as Haley can go into the weeds a little bit more, I mean, there is some really great information in here. It's sort of like peeking behind the curtain of, you know, data that you typically, it can be opaque.
2: In Kentucky, the income is generally less than the federal poverty threshold, but one of the things that a lot of people face is debt. Like, no one here makes enough money to live. Haley, are you seeing similar results in the communities, the other communities that you're conducting similar studies in?
0: Yes, you know, credit card debt and educational loans are definitely on the list for top reported liabilities. And what we see from our maker community is that these are highly educated individuals. So for me, I mean, looking across our data, we oftentimes see that people are college educated and have post-college courses or degrees as well. So it wasn't necessarily surprising to me to see that educational debt came up, but seeing in Kentucky, for example, that credit card debt was one of the top reported liabilities was interesting to see. You know, normally in these other communities, you see like auto loans because people need cars to get around and sort of mortgage as up there, but it was interesting to see credit card debt as one of the top reported liabilities. And I think that kind of speaks to when we think about, so how can we sort of craft again a more shared prosperity for folks?

0: Yes, there's an aspect of business capacity training and all of that stuff that we kind of know, but it brings up another opportunity for how can we build financial literacy outside of what you need to run a business? How do we promote personal finance education so that we can see assets, more people with assets for retirement accounts and things like that? I think that's one thing throughout the shared prosperity study that was interesting to me is while some people did have retirement funds, some did not, or other investments and things like that. And we know that in order to sort of create that financial buffer for the household and the individual, investments are really key to doing so. I also, another thing that I thought was so interesting, and Jennifer touched on this earlier, as someone who isn't from the region, when we were looking sort of at the Appalachian Makers and comparing it to our broader guild membership for U.S. makers, it was surprising to me to see that there is a higher prevalence of disabilities compared to our national sample. So there was a 60% higher prevalence of mobility impairments for Eastern Appalachian makers compared to the rest of our makers in the US. And again, I think some of that comes from a bit about the regional background, the coal industry, and sort of the byproducts of that industry and how that sort of impacted the broader community. And what was really what stood out for the Eastern Kentucky study compared to different craft communities was this common thread that people who would like for their craft business to be their primary source of income felt that they could not leave their traditional or like 9-to-5 job because they would not be able to afford healthcare otherwise. And for me, that was, one of the biggest findings for Eastern Kentucky is to say it's easy for us when we're doing programs that are usually tailored to business development. We need to think beyond those business development and think about what are the other sort of social safety nets that can really help a community thrive. And one of that is affordable access to healthcare.
1: Let's talk a little bit about some of the other barriers to success that you're seeing, not just financial, but I know that there are other things, particularly about the communities that keep these individuals from being as successful as someone, say, in a larger city.
0: Yeah, I think, when you're in sort of a bigger urban area, there's more sort of retail outlet opportunities. You might have more shops because those are kind of the places that tourism might be coming in. So you have sort of more of those opportunities to connect and sell your products through retail. And I think one thing that is different for Eastern Kentucky is it's a rural area and you're more geographically spread out. And so that makes it much harder to access market opportunities. And in addition to that, sometimes internet connectivity may be spotty in certain places and you don't necessarily always have that sort of online reliability. So I think those are sort of key factors at play here when we think about Eastern Kentucky makers. And so when we think about what we can do to kind of help support, having more opportunities for different markets. We had a lot of our makers in these interviews share that their local customer isn't sort of their target audience because not many people may have that sort of disposable income to be buying these highly skilled pieces of art, right? So when we think about ways that we can support, making sure that we're thinking about digital training so that people feel comfortable using the internet, creating a website so that you can expand your product's reach into other places where there may be more disposable income for people to buy it at the price a product should be at. And, you know, aside from that too, one of the barriers that we saw too was confidence. And one thing that always surprises me as somebody who I would say isn't the most creative and definitely not very good at crafting, I'm always shocked when talking to makers and hearing sort of this hesitancy to increase the price on their products because they're just very humble. And to them, this is their everyday. They're like, well, you know, I made this, but I don't know what the price could be or things like that. What's easy to you is not easy to others, and certainly not for someone like me, right? I look at a lot of these products and I think, oh my gosh, like to wrap my head around the process for making it is really unbelievable. So seeing that confidence was kind of a barrier towards not only seeking support, but also growing someone's business. That's another opportunity to really help support the community and amplify just one, the technical skill it takes to make the work that people are creating, but encourage them to be able to have those higher price points because you can find a market that will be able to, you know, look at and buy those products.
1: Yeah, I have three things to say on that because this is something that I can rant and rave about for forever. Calculating your cost of goods, okay, getting paid for your time, and we're not talking about fast food wages, and also having a profit margin. Now, usually I just stick with brass tacks at first because it's hard enough trying to get people to like really like actually value themselves at what they're worth. But I have a friend who is a program director at a like an arts entrepreneurship support organization in the Raleigh-Durham area, and she's also a jeweler, an art jeweler, and she always uses this, I think, pretty stunning picture where she was talking to a ceramicist, you know, someone who's making mugs, and they refused to be realistic with their cost of goods and getting themselves paid what they're worth. And she said to this person, I want you to imagine that every time you sell a mug, you've just stuck a $20 bill in there. Because that is what you are doing. Now, to the point of market access, you know, I even in Moorhead, this was a similar situation. But in Martinsville, definitely. I mean, our median income in Martinsville for per household is about 40,000. So I don't sell a lot of like my, I have a production line. I sold it in Moorhead at the Appalachian, like, holiday festival every year. But the indigo shibori that I do, the napkins, the tea towels, the scarves, they get sold up in Floyd, Virginia, which is an art town because people come in from DC and they come in from Charlottesville. I can't sell a $60 scarf in Martinsville. I can sell one up there. Now, does that mean I don't do any, you know, artistic practice activity or anything like that in Martinsville? No. Well, what I do is I think about, okay, what's an appropriate product? What's an appropriate price point for this area? That doesn't mean that I sell that same $60 scarf that's an hour up the mountain here in Martinsville for 25. I don't do that. I keep my prices consistent. But really thinking about, and I've had conversations with artists in Eastern Kentucky about this. Oh, well, you know, I made this bear out of this upcycled wool. I mean, super, super cute, but I can't sell many of them here. So maybe I'll just stop making them. No, keep making them. They're awesome. And I know because I bought one for my niece like years ago. But can you sell them wholesale through the Kentucky Artisan Center? Can you know, sell them at a place in Paducah, in Louisville? Or if you want to really go crazy and you want to stick to those retail spaces, I'm kind of leaving e-commerce off the table here. Can you identify a place in Asheville that would be a good fit? Because there's plenty of people who go to Asheville that $75 is like nothing to them.
2: they're really thinking about market access, but you know, that also takes resources like being able to pay for shipping, mm-hmm. being able to have a car or some sort of reliable transportation. It was not surprising to me that one of the biggest liabilities here, financial liabilities for people, as Haley mentioned, isn't unique to this region. You saw it in other places. But do we live in a place where we absolutely need to have a car? Because there's no public transportation, or it's nominal at best. So there are definitely a lot of considerations. But really thinking about diversification of product and thinking about product market fit. Mm-hmm. Is this, I mean, I sold a lot of blue scarves in Kentucky because I'm like, Eastern Kentucky, if I can't sell a blue scarf, you know, go UK, there's something wrong with me. But, you know, just thinking about, like, is it a good fit for the culture, that geographic community, and is it a good price point fit?
3: So what I'm hearing you say basically is we have these amazing, talented humans who don't know how to market themselves.
0: You know, I hesitate to say that people don't know how to market themselves, because I do think, you know, people know how to tell their story, and they know what they're producing, and it's near and dear to their heart. What I think oftentimes is a problem is that if you're using sort of e-commerce, you are at the mercy of a search engine and how it operates. I think that presents a really unique challenge. Like, you really have to think, how do you stand out when there's such mm-hmm. an abundance of, you know, people selling online? How do you make your product stand out? And when you think about, like, access to professional services, and again, just thinking about all the hats a maker has to wear. So not only do you have to make this incredible product, but you have to make sure you take the right picture of it so that it gets the hits it deserves on these e-commerce sites and things like that. So I think a lot of the opportunity here is sort of providing access to professional services at low cost, but also sharing and having sort of photography workshops. I know that's something that we did through our programming when we were in Eastern Kentucky. We had a workshop all about, one, providing professional photos to people, but also teaching them, okay, so we're going to take these professional photos, but we're also going to show you how you can recreate them at home in your own space to help you kind of stand out and tell your story. And I think, Jen, I think you were involved with a lot of those workshops that we did to kind of help with that product photography and things like that. So, yes, there's a little bit of you know, how do I tell my story in a way that it shares the products that I have and accurately represents me? There's something to that, but I think the greater picture here is thinking about, how do we educate people on search engine optimization and how you can really stand out? A unique program we have at Nest, we actually had an Appalachian cohort for our Uplift Makers program, which is in partnership with Etsy. And what's really awesome about this program is that we work with Etsy to kind of share the ins and outs of how to create a shop that's set up for success. And one of the things that we do through this program too is, for a limited time, to help people sort of set up their online shop, we waive some of the startup fees associated with posting on Etsy. And again, just guiding people through how to really optimize their search so that their products do come up online.
2: And I was the community manager for that cohort. So it was Eastern Kentucky, Southern Ohio, West Virginia, Western North Carolina, and Southwestern Virginia. And that was really, really fulfilling for me, because again, I got to see some people I knew, work with them, but also meet new folks. Actually, one person who is just half hour down the road from me, we've become really good friends, and she's going to be my assistant at my upcoming, one of my summer workshops at the John C. Campbell Folk School, because she's an amazing Appalachian weaver. And when we had that cohort together, not only did they have the opportunities to like work with a professional photographer, but then also like really be thinking about how this is done, you know, how you can edit. But also they got to be with one another, like with these in-person photography sessions, which was fantastic.
3: The pathway to shared prosperity is the goal with this. This is the thing that we're striving for. We make it happen.
0: Well, you know, I would say it's not necessarily on the individual artisan, right? It's more so what can ecosystem partners, policymakers, foundations, other organizations, what can we do to listen to what these makers are telling us they need to thrive? And again, this report, none of it is surprising to someone who's creating in Eastern Kentucky. What it's more surprising or what it's helpful for is for these ecosystem partners to know how to invest and what people need. So again, I don't think it's really necessarily on the individual. I think it's more so about elevating their stories, their experiences and challenges, so that policymakers have a better understanding of how to provide the support needed. So again, if you think about it from a policy standpoint, you know, what can maybe government agencies do to enhance or provide other opportunities within workforce development centers? We're hearing from makers that those don't normally, like if they go and they do it, it's not really tailored to the craft community. So how do we kind of expand maybe some of those programming at the government level so that it incorporates some of these other views and other industries, like the craft sector, which is often overlooked. But also, again, going back to some of the social supports that can happen, providing better transportation so that people can get to places where they can sell their products, providing, again, affordable health care and things, those wraparound social nets that really help make a community thrive. And if the rest of your community is doing well, then it's easier, right, to sort of sell and have this opportunity to share your products. So
2: doing a micro enterprise, an arts or artisan based micro enterprise, is extremely difficult. There's a great book that was published a long time ago called The E-Myth Revisited, which talks about how basically someone who is a sole proprietor doing a micro enterprise is three things. They're the technician, so like the person making the mugs. They are the entrepreneur, the person who has to basically craft the origin story, you know, think about different ways to scale or new market opportunities. And then the last thing, which is probably, I would say personally, it's my deficiency, is being a manager. So that's when you get into taxes and business insurance and all of those fun things, you know, running your profit and loss statements, doing your QuickBooks, all of that. To Haley's point, thinking about structural solutions that are grounded not in assumptions,
0: yeah,
2: but in asking questions and then listening to people, like actually like hearing them and then taking that information and using it to craft policies and programming that will help shore up those issues folks are having.
0: Yeah, you know, another thing that we hear a lot too, sorry, more things coming to mind here, but hearing from our makers that oftentimes going to these different local craft fairs and markets, how the fees associated with kind of entering those spaces is way too high. And if you're looking at a region where you already have sort of a lower medium income than the rest of the U.S., that becomes like a big signal to say, okay, how do we reduce some of the costs for these economic opportunities so that we can create that more shared prosperity?
3: I thought it was really interesting when I was reading the report that 44% of the respondents talked about time constraints.
0: And I think, too, when we talk about, again, these the different roles of ecosystem partners, if you're having a business capacity training workshop and this is happening during regular working hours for most folks, you're missing out on a whole segment of creative entrepreneurs who can't attend because they have to, you know, work their regular job. So being more flexible about understanding your audience and saying what times work where people can actually attend and come to this and have this learning, or having sort of, again, that's, I think that's why we have our e-learning platform Nest Connect, is so important for us, because it allows people to access information and training at a time that's useful for them. And it sort of provides more of that flexibility for learning.
1: Mm-hmm. Which is kind of one more thing that they have to do, like one additional hat thing off
0: right,
1: to the difficulty.
0: Right.
1: Is there any thought with these studies about working in the culture of the community to kind of create more of an appreciation for the art?
0: Yeah, I think that's absolutely. I mean, during COVID, we heard all the time, support local businesses, right? And I think that that needs to carry over to our craft communities. And I think part of what helps with that, craft is really interesting because it's all about kind of human connection. The things that we're making and creating are concepts that have been passed down. They're different traditions that people hold. So when we think about that storytelling, some of those process of these different craft techniques, making sure that you're sharing that so that people understand the value of craft and have a broader knowledge. I will say before working at Nest, working at Nest really opened my eyes to my own consumer ignorance, right? I didn't have this understanding of how this basket I see in a store, I'm like, wow, this is beautiful and I like it. But it's thinking about the person behind the basket who spends the time to weave these materials to make something so beautiful, and then going a step further to say who taught them how to make this and what is this rooted in. And I think Appalachia is such a great place for that because, one, you have all this natural beauty everywhere, but also you have these traditions that have been passed down from generation to generation, and telling consumers and sort of educating them the importance of not having these practices passed down is something that you will lose from the community, and it's important to preserve. And if we feel like we're not creating enough economic opportunity for these crafts to sort of live on, you may see sort of a brain drain from this traditional making. I think right now, too, when we're thinking about the current time that we're living in with AI, we have all sorts of questions around authenticity and ownership and creation and what does it mean to create. And I think that's where craft becomes sort of the shining star of, we have human resources. We're all, you know, kind of isolated post-COVID, and now we have AI coming up. Let's get back to some of that human connection that comes from creating, talking about these different practices to make a product that serves a utility for people.
3: Things that I'm seeing, I mean, when I'm doom scrolling, that I really enjoy personally, are the maker videos.
0: Yeah.
3: Especially like the time lapse where you show me 14-hour process and I can see all of it. And I think those are fascinating, but also it's second video when it actually took you 4 days and to make the one thing. And so as much as I enjoy them, it's not an accurate representation of the work that goes into making.
0: Yeah, and, you know, there might be an aspect to going back to what we were talking about earlier is how do you tell that story, and maybe sort of like the deep humility that a lot of artisans have of, to me, this is second nature. Like, yes, this took this crazy amount of time, but this is just what I do. Mm-hmm. Sharing that process, being more open about it and being transparent with the time it takes to create something, I think that is really important. So I guess maybe if we think about the role of the individual, maybe it's to be to share that process more openly and to kind of talk about that so that consumers better understand. But again, I think there's also something to making sure that you don't have kind of, when I go online, I see a lot of times where people will sort of talk about like, oh, this is a handcrafted thing. And it's just kind of like almost a greenwash term that we're now seeing. And I think having an oversaturation of some of these resale things, you know, masquerading as handcrafted is also a big part of the problem. Consumers want handcrafted products. They say so. How do we better make sure we're protecting people who are making handcrafted products? Again, so they're coming up first in the search and having sort of that representation that they deserve. And one thing that we're kind of doing at Nest that I think is really cool is we're working on a verified handcraft. Oh, it's essentially a program that kind of works with brands to verify that a product was made by hand and uses traditional crafted craftsmanship in order to make it so that brands can comfortably say, yes, this is a handcrafted product. And we have Nest that's, you know, helped create these handcraft definitions that can be utilized by artists and businesses and brands to educate consumers. This not only shares that intrinsic value of handmade craft, but it also creates like a nice standardized vetted process so that we have a nice definition to work with. And it kind of takes away some of the illusion behind these crafts.
1: Mm-hmm. Wonderful. So as an artist, a maker, or someone who wants to keep up with the opportunities that Nest is providing, where can we get the information?
0: Thank you for asking. Yes, I think CordaNest is our guild, and it's a global network for artisans, handcraft enterprises, and craft-based entrepreneurs. 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
1: Now, Jennifer, I know that you wear many hats. You have a new book that just came out or is about to come out. Tell me a little bit about it.
2: Yeah, I'm lead author on a book called Creative Entrepreneurship, Building Your Creative Venture. This was a 2-year project from idea to completion. So it was published last month, Routledge, which is an imprint of Taylor and Francis. And we are getting a lot of, I mean, it was created, I don't want to call it a textbook. It's more of a guide. And so it can be used in a traditional college setting to teach creative entrepreneurship, but it can also be used through these adult learning cohorts that are through like a chamber of commerce or a makerspace or an arts council or something like that. So it is intended to be extremely accessible. It is also very cheap compared to a regular textbook. It's like $45, which if you've been someone who's recently had to buy a textbook, that's significantly cheaper. But if you want to check out like what I do, through my company, you can just go to www.makedocreative.com.
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0: 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It was such an honor to be invited to talk about Nest and just share more of our research.
1: And that's all the time we have for the Kentucky ArtsCast today, the official podcast of the Kentucky Arts Council. Funding for the Kentucky Arts Council is provided by the Kentucky Legislature and the National Endowment for the Arts. I'm your host, Leanne Potter, and I hope you'll join us again next month.
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Hello, everybody. Welcome to the Putumayo World Music Hour, a musical journey around the globe. I'm Rosalie Howarth. Dan Storper is traveling this week. Today, we cover the world with a fun set of songs that you'll recognize, although it might take a minute or two. These favorites have been reinterpreted by musicians from Africa, Europe, Asia, and beyond. And every artist puts their own unique spin on each one. Let's start with this reggae version of the Ray Charles classic, I Got a Woman, done by Toots and the Maytals.

a rocking version of the mellow Police hit Wrapped Around Your Finger by the Brazilian band Skunky. Estaré Prendido en Tus Dedos was on the Police tribute album Outlandos de América. Another interesting tribute album is In the Name of Love, Africa Celebrates You Too. Since Bono has been such a leader in raising awareness and support for the people of Africa, a group of African musicians showed their appreciation by recording an album of U2 songs in their native languages. This version of Sunday Bloody Sunday is by a band from Guinea called Ba Sisoko.

0: Simon and Garfunkel in Greek. That was O Pugmakos, or The Boxer, by Vasilis Kazoulis. It was a 1970 Paul Simon song about struggle and perseverance through the eyes of a boxer who gets knocked down but always gets back up again. We have more surprises ahead as we cover the world today on the Putumayo World Music Hour. You can look up the songs and the singers at putumayo.com. 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
0: It's a set of songs that are not by the original artist. Today on the Putumayo World Music Hour, cover versions with an international twist. I'm Rosalie Howarth, your host, while Dan Storper is on the road. The 1980s hit I Melt With You by Modern English is still a radio staple. The French group Nouvelle Vague covered it on their self-titled CD on David Byrne's label, Luwakabop.

A beautiful acoustic instrumental version of George Harrison's While My Guitar Gently Weeps, played by Jake Shimabukuro from Hawaii. He's an extremely talented ukulele virtuoso. In fact, he's been called the Jimi Hendrix of the ukulele. This soul classic was a hit for Ray Charles in 1961. Hit the Road, Jack was written by Curtis Mayfield. The German duo, Mo Horizons, teams up here with Brazilian singer Leila Pantel for this swinging samba rendition.

0: les blessures ouvertes, martelant sur les femmes et les enfants qui courent dans les bras de l'Amérique.
1: U2's Bullet the Blue Sky, as done by Via Farka Touré, son of Ali Farka Touré. That's on the U2 tribute album, In the Name of Love, Africa Celebrates U2. 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
1: 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Here's Algeria's Hamid Bouchnak with Yamrala Tabkiche. It's an Arabic version of Bob Marley's No Woman, No Cry.

d'estate in onde bianche spruzzate. Tu com'eri salata?

Italian singer Sergio Camilleri with the 1940s big band song Beyond the Sea, which dates back to the Benny Goodman days. It was later made famous by Bobby Darin and Johnny Mathis, and then more recently appeared in the Kevin Spacey film of the same name. This next compilation, Rhythms in Common, is an interesting collection of familiar songs by artists like Bob Dylan, Johnny Cash, and Santana, reimagined by world music artists. There's even a Zydeco version of Louie Louie. Nigeria's Majek Fashek contributed this reggae version of the Eagles' hit Hotel California.

a Bollywood version of Louis Armstrong's A Kiss to Build a Dream On, by Indian actress Sunidhi Chauhan in the film Paranita, which translates to The Married Woman. In the movie, it's called Kaisi Paheli Zindigani. And our last cover for this session is a soulful performance of the Bill Withers song Ain't No Sunshine, transformed by South Africa's Ladysmith Black Mombazo working with English vocalist Desiree.

0: I look at you.
1: Desiree singing with Ladysmith Black Mambazo in that moving rendition of Ain't No Sunshine. It's always fun and fascinating to hear how musicians from other cultures interpret rock and pop classics that we know so well. It's interesting to see what songs they choose to cover and how they put their stamp on the melody and the message. It helps us hear these old chestnuts in fresh new ways. I'm Rosalie Howarth, and along with my co-host Dan Storper, who's on the road this week, we'd like to thank our producers, Shane Sharkey, Sonia Skelton, and Drew Young, and you for joining us on the journey. 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

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Music from 1990 off the album When It Rains. It's a Gershwin tune that Can't Take That Away From Me, featuring Frank Mantooth at the keyboards, Dennis DeBlasio on the baritone saxophone, and our feature artist on trumpet, Jeff Jarvis. Before that, a John Lennon and Paul McCartney composition, Eleanor Rigby, from 1994 on the album A Better Place. And from 1991, the album Golden Palm, we heard Nightlights, featuring our guest artist, Jeff Jarvis, on the trumpet. I'm Paul Inchgonk, and this is the Sunday Night Jazz Showcase on Morehead State Public Radio, WMKY, at 90.3 FM.

My feature artist on this edition of the Sunday Night Jazz Showcase is trumpeter Jeff Jarvis. From 1995, this is a Ned Washington Victor Young composition called My Foolish Heart, off the album Contents Under Pressure. Also featuring Steve Curry on the drums, Dave Young on bass, Bobby Jones at the piano, and trumpeter Jeff Jarvis. From 1995, My Foolish Heart, on the Sunday Night Jazz Showcase on WMKY.

Our feature artist on this edition of the Sunday Night Jazz Showcase is trumpeter Jeff Jarvis. On that tune, he played both trumpet and flugelhorn from the 2000 album called Morning Drive. That is Millennium Dance. Also featured Steve Cole on the tenor saxophone, Brian Culbertson at the keyboards, and Paul Jackson Jr. on guitar, along with flugelhorn and trumpet by Jeff Jarvis. Before that, from 1991, the album Golden Palm, we heard the tune Coastal Highway. Also, My Foolish Heart, a composition by Ned Washington and Victor Young from 1995, the album Contents Under Pressure. Focusing on the music of Jeff Jarvis, I'm Paul Hitchcock, and this is the Sunday Night Jazz Showcase on Morehead State Public Radio, WMKY, and 90.3 FM.

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I'm your host, Paul Inchcock, featuring the music of trumpeter and flugelhorn player Jeff Jarvis. Music once again from 1990, the album When It Rains. 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

0: featuring trumpeter Jeff Jarvis on this edition of the Sunday Night Jazz Showcase. The tune was called Beautiful Love and featured Dave Hansen at the piano, Ron Bland bass, and Ken French on the drums. Before that, music from 1995, the album Contents Under Pressure, we heard Powder Blues, featuring Bobby Jones at the piano, Dave Young bass, and Steve Curry on the drums. We also heard No Heart Feelings from 1994, and from 1990, the album When It Rains, New Day. I'm Paul Hunchgong showcasing trumpeter Jeff Jarvis tonight on Sunday Night Jazz. 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